0: 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And now we're on the radio. 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

0: This is The World. I'm Marco Werman. The 4th of July is right around the corner. People here will celebrate the 250th anniversary of American independence from Britain. On the same day, Filipinos will mark 80 years of independence from the United States. In honor of that Independence Day, we're bringing back a favorite story from the archives about Gen Z kids in the Filipino diaspora whose parents raised them on a certain style of music. Here's Julio Canimo.
1: Growing up in Seattle's Filipino community in the early 2000s, almost every Filipino gathering I went to sounded something like this.

0: That's OPM, or Original Filipino Music. There's no F sound in the Philippines. OPM was part of life for us, kind of like eating adobo or having a portrait of the Last Supper in the dining room. Meanwhile, for my non-Filipino friends, they had no idea what it was. So for the uninitiated, here's a quick definition.
1: Anything that was written for and by a Filipino was original Filipino music.
0: That's Roger Rigor. He's part of Seattle's Filipino community too. And he performed in one of the biggest and most influential OPM groups ever, VST and Company. He says OPM is more than just a genre of music. Before OPM, the process of making music in the Philippines was something else altogether.
1: In the 60s, Filipino music could be best described as a great copycat of Western culture. The closer you are sounding like the original record from the US or Europe, the better you are.
0: So a little bit of Philippine history. It's a nation made up of 7,000 islands in the Western Pacific Ocean, and it was once a colony of Catholic Spain before sovereignty was handed over to the US. Then in 1898, the people of the Philippines rebelled against the US in what we now know as the Philippine-American War. But in the end, the US retained possession of the islands. In the years to come, Filipino resistance was suppressed. A civil government modeled after the US was established, along with an American-style schooling system with classes taught in English. Again, here's Roger Rigor.
1: We were subjected to their education, to their consciousness, and never had the opportunity to really have that inner reflection that we have our own.
0: The Philippines gained full independence in 1946, but being under outside influence for so long set a standard of Western culture being dominant.
1: The Philippines was, as the joke goes, 300 years in church and 50 years in Hollywood.
0: But musically, in the late 1960s, a handful of bands started trying something new. Artists like Pepe Smith of the Juan de la Cruz Band.

0: Coming up in part two of Outlook, with his father's dire warnings ringing in his ears, Raoul boards a plane for Suriname to face the family curse.
1: When I just arrived in Suriname for the first time, I was afraid. So yeah, there was like a lot of voices that were actually saying, you're diving into the darkness and this will go wrong.
0: What would be waiting for him in the rainforest? We'll find out after the latest from the BBC World Service newsroom.
2: BBC News with Moira Alderson. The World Health Organization says a trial's begun of two potential treatments for the strain of virus behind the current Ebola outbreak in the Democratic Republic of Congo. There are currently no approved vaccines or therapies for the highly infectious Bundibugyo species of the disease. A BBC investigation has found that Meta is profiting from paid adverts promoting child sexual abuse material on Instagram in India, despite company policies prohibiting such content. Meta said it fought child exploitation on its platforms, removed adverts that violated its policies, and reported such content to the authorities. Venezuela's interim president, Delcy Rodriguez, says almost every official in La Guaira state at the epicentre of last week's powerful twin earthquakes died in the event. Ms. Rodriguez said nearly 2,600 people are now known to have been killed across Venezuela. A Guatemalan man extradited to the US has pleaded guilty to his role in the deaths of 53 migrants who were found in the back of a lorry in Texas 4 years ago. The US Department of Justice said Rigoberto Ramon Miranda Orozco was an important organiser in a smuggling group that prioritised profits and endangered people. At the Men's Football World Cup, Portugal are through to the next round of 16 after scoring in a dramatic final few minutes to beat Creapel. At the Men's Football World Cup, Portugal are through to the next round of 16 after scoring in a dramatic final few minutes to beat Croatia

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5: Live from NPR News in Washington, I'm Nora Rahm. Rescue crews in Kyiv are searching for survivors after a major Russian attack on the Ukrainian capital yesterday. At least 30 people were killed. NPR's Joanna Kakissis has been covering the war, now in its fifth year. She reports Ukraine has now developed drones that other countries want.
6: At the beginning of this war, if you'd mentioned that Ukraine was going to be exporting weapons, people would have laughed at you. And that's exactly what they're getting ready to do now. And because of the Iran war, Middle Eastern countries were like burning the phone lines here. Can we have your interceptor drones? Because these interceptor drones, they cost like $1,000. They're like 3D printed out. They look like toy rockets. They literally look like toy. They're the size of a big bottle of water. And they could take out these Shahed drones that Iran makes.
5: President Trump says he doesn't handle his own finances. Financial disclosures this week showed his net worth rose by about $2 billion since he began his second term. He told CNBC one of his sons takes care of that.
7: My son, Eric, handles it. I don't talk to him about things such as this. I think I'd be allowed to. I'm not sure even what the status is, but I don't.
5: A heat wave will continue across much of the central and eastern U.S. today, with record high temperatures likely through the 4th of July weekend. This increases the risk for heat-related illnesses. This is NPR News in Washington.
1: And with WSHU News, I'm Brian Scott-Smith. As Long Islanders flock to the beaches and pools this summer, Suffolk County officials are reminding them about how to stay safe in the water. Bobby Hazen is with the advocacy group Stop Drowning Now. He says drowning is the leading cause of death for kids aged between 1 and 4 years old.
8: Anytime you're at a party, at a pool, at an open body of water, somebody has to be assigned as the water watcher, okay? Not doing anything else. They're not being distracted. They're not on their phone. They're not having alcohol. They're not talking to anybody. Their only job is to watch the water.
1: And also at the beach, always swim within a lifeguarded area. Officials say anyone who's been drinking alcohol should stay out of the water and just enjoy the views. As you've been hearing, it's about to get really hot. Well, in fact, it already is. If you're looking for a way to cool down, experts are warning folks to stay vigilant when using Connecticut's lakes and rivers for recreation. WSHU's Sabrina Garone has more.
9: Water conditions can change fast. Currents, temperature, water levels. Lawmakers and environmental stewards across the Housatonic River Valley say the region is prone to heightened river flows after heavy rainfall. Avoid the river after rain periods. Meteorologists are predicting a thunderstorm in the region this weekend. If you plan on swimming, stay in designated areas. They avoid underwater debris, sharp rocks, and in some cases, bacteria. And never dive into a river or lake. Experts say 3,000 people a year are paralyzed by hitting something under the water or hitting a shallow bottom. And if you're taking out small watercraft like a kayak or canoe, go with a buddy if you can. You're responsible for your own rescue if you capsize or suffer a medical issue. And of course, wear a life jacket. Sabrina Garone, WSHU News.
1: 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Programmable thermostats can also help to manage electricity costs. Let's take a look at that weather. Sunny and hot again today with a high near 101. The heat index values will make it feel more like 114 tonight. 20% chance of showers and thunderstorms, mostly then becoming clear with a low around 75. 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
10: 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I'm Michelle Martin in Washington, D.C.
11: And I'm A. Martinez in Los Angeles, California. As we enter the 4th of July weekend, millions of people in cities such as Dallas, Tampa, and Boston are at risk of getting sick in the heat. Many places will experience what feels like temperatures in the triple digits, and that's especially dangerous for people who have to work outside. A few states have laws to protect those workers. Two states, Texas and Florida, have banned protections like that. Jessica Mazaros with WUSF in Tampa joins us now. Jessica, so how does this heat affect workers who just can't escape it?
12: Farm workers I've spoken to told me they have to wear a lot of gear to protect themselves against the sun and chemicals, so it can feel suffocating. Some can't handle the heat and end up being hospitalized, and they don't get paid while they're out. But there are all kinds of workers exposed to extreme heat. I spoke with a UPS driver here in Tampa, Anthony Cantu. He's used to working in triple-digit temperatures. He has two fans in the cab, but no air conditioning.
13: The extreme temperatures are in the back of the vehicle in the cargo area. There's very little ventilation in the back. And if we're looking for packages, we could be back there for a little bit.
12: Cantu told me that he's trained not to stay too long in the back of the truck. And UPS has its own heat protocols like access to ice water and brakes. They're even retrofitting some cars with air conditioning.
11: All right. So how's he staying cool in the meantime?
12: Well, he actually drinks 1 liter of water every hour, takes electrolyte packets, and he eats hydrating fruits and vegetables. It's basically a lifestyle, but he worries about all the people who aren't as acclimated.
13: The people up north, I mean, this is just like hitting them right in the face.
12: Yeah, meteorologists say from the plains to the Appalachians and into the Atlantic and Gulf Coast, these temperatures are well above average by up to 20 degrees in some places. And human-caused climate change is intensifying these heat waves.
11: So, Jessica, for workers who are in the heat, who can't escape it, I mean, what protections are there to help them stay cool?
12: Well, there's no national heat standard for workers. Last year, the Federal Occupational Safety and Health Administration held public hearings on a proposed rule to protect indoor and outdoor workers from heat. In a written statement to NPR, OSHA says the rulemaking process is ongoing. So some states have actually been trying to regulate heat safety. Only a handful of them do have protections, including Oregon.
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0: And I'm Brian Scott Smith. You're listening to WSHU Public Radio. Every writer has one, the story you can't stop thinking about, the memory that keeps resurfacing, the question that never quite goes away. 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
1: Good morning. More than 140 million people across the U.S. are facing dangerously hot weather. Officials around the country are canceling or scaling back July 4th celebrations. It's Morning Edition from NPR News.
0: And good morning, Brian Scott Smith with you on WSHU Public Radio. Don't worry, you haven't missed it. It's only Independence Day observed today.
1: Ukraine's President Volodymyr Zelensky says Russia would not have killed so many this week if Ukraine had gotten the air defenses it was promised. I'm Michelle Martin.
2: And I'm A. Martinez. We hear this hour from Kyiv and Moscow, where Ukraine counterattacks have caused fuel shortages. Also, students across the U.S. answer NPR's call and make podcasts explaining what America means to them. And in StoryCorps, the high school junior who designed the 50-star flag we have today before there were 50 states. It's Friday, July 3rd. On this day in 1890, Idaho was admitted as a state, star number 43. News is next.
3: Live from NPR News in Washington, I'm Windsor Johnston. A dangerous heat wave is gripping much of the central and eastern U.S. ahead of the holiday weekend. Forecasters say heat index values could climb as high as 115 degrees in some areas. The hot weather is also driving up demand for electricity, putting added strain on power grids in some regions. The FBI is directing more than 250 of its employees to join its investigation of the 2020 election in Georgia's most populous county. Melissa Fato from member station WABE reports a memo obtained by the Associated Press calls the case a top priority for the agency.
4: Fulton County has been a key part of President Donald Trump's unfounded claims the 2020 presidential election was stolen from him. The memo does not describe details of the investigation. People familiar with the matter who insisted on anonymity to discuss internal decision-making confirmed with the AP it's related to the probe into the 2020 election in Georgia. The FBI field office in Atlanta declined a request for comment. The Bureau raided a Fulton County elections office in January, where hundreds of boxes of elections records and ballots were seized. The county has sued to get its records back, but in May, a judge decided the federal government could keep them. For NPR News, I'm Melissa Fato in Atlanta.
3: Russia carried out another wave of drone and missile attacks on Kyiv, killing at least 30 people in the Ukrainian capital. The city is trying to recover, as NPR's Joanna Kikisis reports.
5: They're still very shaken, especially in southeastern Kyiv, where Russian missiles hit this high-rise apartment complex. And if you walk outside this complex, you will see right next to a kindergarten where one of the missiles left this giant crater. An apartment building collapsed, and Ukrainian President Volodymyr Zelensky spoke to reporters outside the rubble. He looked tired and angry, and he said, look, if our allies had delivered the air defense supplies they had promised on time, I think we could have saved more lives and homes.
3: That's NPR's Joanna Kikisis reporting from Kyiv. Search crews are still looking for survivors more than a week after two powerful earthquakes struck Venezuela. Time is running out, but rescuers pulled a 43-year-old security guard alive from the rubble of a collapsed building yesterday. Los Angeles County Deputy Chief Chris Allender helped lead the international rescue effort.
6: We work side by side with Chile and our Florida partners that are here as a heavy team as well. So it was a big collaborative effort, and luckily it was a positive outcome, and the spirits and the morale in our camp from our rescuers couldn't be higher.
3: The earthquakes have killed more than 2,500 people. Thousands are still missing. This is NPR.
0: And with WSHU News, I'm Brian Scott-Smith. The National Weather Service has issued an extreme heat watch through Saturday, 9 p.m, as temperatures have the potential to reach 100 degrees with a real feel as high as 115. Connecticut Governor Ned Lamont has activated extreme hot weather protocols at least through Sunday in the state. He says cooling centres will be open to ensure that people most impacted by the heat have a place to go. And parts of New York State are also under an extreme heat watch, including Long Island. New Yorkers can sign up for alerts by texting 333-111. And information about Connecticut's cooling centres is available by calling 211. As one of the oldest states in the Union, Connecticut has deep ties to the United States Revolution. State officials mark the 250th anniversary of the adoption of the Declaration of Independence by reading it on Thursday. Here's Secretary of the State, Stephanie Thomas.
7: Governments are instituted among men, deriving their powers from the consent of the governed. That whenever any form of government becomes destructive of these ends, it is the right of the people to alter or to abolish it and to institute new government.
0: Roger Sherman, who lived much of his life in Connecticut, is the only person to have signed all four of the country's major founding documents. He helped to write the Declaration, and former Governor John Trumbull was the only one of the 13 colonial governors to support the revolution. Connecticut's official nickname is the Constitution State, but it's not because of the U.S. Constitution. The state adopted its fundamental orders in 1638. It was among the first ever written constitutions to give power to the people. Former Connecticut New Britain Mayor Erin Stewart faces legal actions from the city she once led. WSHU's Shelley Hassman-Kadish explains.
8: City officials say Stewart failed to meet a Wednesday deadline to reimburse the city's attorney for alleged improper spending. Current Mayor Bobby Sanchez says Stewart was supposed to make three payments to repay more than $240,000 in unauthorized legal costs, tuition reimbursement, and severance payouts. He says the city will sue to recover what they're owed. They say Stewart also has to pay for purchases she made on a city credit card. Stewart, whose bid for Republican nominee for governor ended when her spending became the subject of an investigation, has promised to make restitution. Shelley Hassman-Kadish, WSHU News.
0: The Eugene O'Neill Theater Center in Waterford, Connecticut will get $1.6 million from the federal government for HVAC and other updates. President Trump called it, quote, a waste of money in April, but the allocation still made it into the 2027 federal budget. This is WSHU. Thank you.

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1: And this is Morning Edition on 91.1 WSHU Public Radio. And still to come, American revolutionaries like to frequent a watering hole on the tip of Manhattan Island called French's Tavern. It played more than one surprising role during the American Revolution, and 250 years later, it still serves libations. WSHU's Davis Donovan drops by for a drink. We'll find out more in the next half hour on Morning Edition.
2: Even if you are gainfully employed in this 2026 labor market, you are never far from becoming obsolete.
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2: 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As AI looms, trade schools are ramping up. We'll have that story for you. The rest of the day's business news, of course, next time on Marketplace.
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5: Live from NPR News in Washington, I'm Nora Rahm. A heat wave that stretches from Texas to the East Coast is expected to last through the 4th of July weekend. The heat index is expected to be above 110 degrees in Washington, D.C. tomorrow, when President Trump said he'll deliver a speech he describes as being really long. The American Farm Bureau Federation says the cost of a cookout this 4th of July is higher than last year. But as NPR's Scott Horsley reports, there are some savings to be found.
6: Beef prices are up more than 12% from this time last year. Drought-stricken ranchers have been thinning their herds, and the supply of beef cattle is at a 75-year low. The price of a store-bought tomato to top that burger has gone up even faster, says food economist Robin Wenzel of Wells Fargo.
7: We get about 90% of our tomatoes from Mexico. There were some adverse growing conditions impacting supply. We think, you know, we will see some relief as the growing season progresses and farmers take advantage of planting more of these vegetables.
6: For cookout bargain hunters, pork prices are up only slightly from a year ago, and chicken prices are actually down a bit. Scott Horsley, NPR News, Washington.
5: The FBI is assigning more than 200 additional people to investigate potential 2020 election fraud in Fulton County, Georgia. Votes have been counted three times in the state, affirming that Joe Biden won the presidency. This is NPR News in Washington.
1: With WSHU News, I'm Brian Scott Smith. As Long Islanders flock to the beaches and pools this summer, Suffolk County officials are reminding them about how to stay safe in the water. Bill Doherty is with the Suffolk County Police Department. He says to designate a water watcher whenever children are in the pool or at the beach.
8: Pay attention to your toddlers around the pool. You can't turn your back on them for a second. And also, if you had a couple of drinks or you're intoxicated, don't even touch the water. Just enjoy the view.
1: At the beach, always swim in a lifeguarded area. And officials say drowning is one of the top causes of death for kids aged 1 to 4. As you've been hearing, it's getting hot out there. If you're looking for a way to cool down, experts are warning folks to stay vigilant when using Connecticut's lakes and rivers for recreation. Water conditions can change fast, currents, temperature, water levels. WSHU's Sabrina Garone has more.
9: Lawmakers and environmental stewards across the Housatonic River Valley say the region is prone to heightened river flows after a heavy rainfall. Avoid the river after rain periods. Meteorologists are predicting a thunderstorm in the region this weekend. If you plan on swimming, stay in designated areas. They avoid underwater debris, sharp rocks, drop-offs, and in some cases, bacteria, and never dive into a river or lake. Experts say 3,000 people a year are paralyzed by hitting something under the water or hitting a shallow bottom.
1: And if you're taking out small watercraft like a kayak or canoe, go with a buddy if you can. You're responsible for your own rescue if you capsize or suffer a medical issue. And of course, don't forget to wear a life jacket. Officials in Point Lookout on Long Island halted swimming Thursday morning after a 9-foot shark was spotted offshore. Lifeguards for the town of Hempstead noticed the shark around 10 a.m. and immediately told swimmers to get out of the water. Shark patrols, including drones and jet skis, are monitoring the area. Taking a look at that weather, sunny and hot again today with a high near or exceeding 101 degrees. The heat index values will make that feel more like 114. Tonight, chance of showers and thunderstorms, then becoming mostly clear with a low around 75 degrees. 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
10: It's Morning Edition from NPR News. I'm Michelle Martin in Washington, D.C.
11: And I'm A. Martinez in Los Angeles, California. Rescue workers in Kyiv pulled bodies out of an apartment building overnight, a building that was crushed by a Russian missile on Thursday. Officials say 30 people were killed in the volley of missiles and drones in Ukraine's capital.
10: The attack was Russia's response to weeks of Ukrainian drone strikes on Russian oil refineries. That's an attempt by Ukraine to weaken the Kremlin's ability to wage war.
11: Joining us now is NPR's Joanna Kakissis, who is in Kyiv. Joanna, how is Kyiv recovering?
12: Well, many here, they're still very shaken, especially in southeastern Kyiv, where Russian missiles hit this high-rise apartment complex. And if you walk outside this complex, you will see right next to a kindergarten where one of the missiles left this giant crater. An apartment building collapsed, and Ukrainian President Volodymyr Zelensky spoke to reporters outside the rubble. He looked tired and angry, and he said, look, if our allies had delivered the air defense supplies they had promised on time, I think we could have saved more lives and homes. He said Russia's latest attack exposed Ukraine's shortage of interceptors for missiles.
11: Yeah, I saw NATO leaders meeting in Turkey next week, and the Security Alliance has been helping Ukraine defend itself. I mean, does Zelensky have a message for them?
12: Yes, he has said many times before that Russia is a threat not just to Ukraine, but to Europe as a whole. And in his evening video address last night, Zelensky said he wants to secure licenses to produce U.S.-designed Patriot air defense missiles in Ukraine and Europe.
13: Якщо, звісно, НАТО ще щось значить,
12: he's saying if NATO still means something to the allies, Europe must have its own capacity to defend itself from all types of threats, including Russian ballistic missiles. Now, last month, G7 leaders said they would consider granting a license to Ukraine to produce air defense missiles.
11: Is Ukraine developing its own anti-missile system?
12: Yeah, actually, they are. The Ukrainian defense firm Firepoint is testing an anti-ballistic interceptor to destroy Russian missiles. Those interceptors are not ready yet, so there's this gap. Ukraine has already developed interceptors that destroy Russian drones.
11: And I know, yeah, that Ukraine has also made its own attack drones, including some that can travel more than 1,000 miles. So how does Ukraine use those?
12: Yeah, well, for weeks now, Ukraine has launched this systematic campaign of long-range drone strikes deep inside Russia and in Russian-occupied Ukrainian territories. Ukrainian drones have even hit Moscow and St. Petersburg and as far away as Siberia. Now, the targets have largely been Russia's oil industry. This is a pillar of the Russian economy. Since this past March, there have been more than 50 reported Ukrainian strikes on Russian oil refineries and energy facilities.
11: And what's the goal with those drone strikes?
12: So Ukraine says these long-range strikes are targeting what it calls Russia's war machine. It is an attempt to pressure the Kremlin to end the war. The drone strikes have caused widespread gas, what it calls Russia's war machine. It is an attempt to pressure the Kremlin to end the war. The drone strikes have caused widespread

0: stands at more than 2,500. Officials in the Democratic Republic of Congo say more than 200 people have recovered from Ebola. They say it's largely down to enhanced testing and surveillance in the affected areas. And scientists say bottlenose dolphins in the Adriatic Sea are increasingly following fishing trawlers to scavenge for food. And they're teaching their young. Here's Camilla Mills.
1: Researchers say calves are learning the technique by watching their mothers and other adults. But the practice carries risks. Dolphins can be injured or killed by trawling gear and may suffer from changes to their diet, communication and hearing because of boat noise.
0: I'm Thomas Becker at the BBC in London.
2: And still to come, gamers have been waiting more than a decade for the next instalment of the widely popular Grand Theft Auto video game series. And finally, just last week, pre-orders for Grand Theft Auto 6 began. The game is slated to drop in November. One report suggests that Grand Theft Auto brought in $1 billion in pre-orders just 1 hour after its launch. We'll hear more on that story and other business stories on the Marketplace Morning Report on WSHU.
3: Good morning, me Martinez. A small town in Quebec, Canada, called Terrasse-Vaudreuil, is the first to sign the Universal Declaration of the Rights of Trees. It was drawn up in France about 7 years ago. Now, the signature isn't symbolic. Trees in the town are now recognized as living beings with rights, and any city planning has to prioritize their protection. So, if you're on a walk, you bump into a tree, it'd be polite to say, "Excuse me, tree." It's Morning Edition.
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2: And this is Morning Edition with me, Brian Scott-Smith. American revolutionaries like to frequent a watering hole on the tip of Manhattan Island called Fronch's Tavern. It played more than one surprising role during the American Revolution, and 250 years later, it still serves libations. WSHU's Davis Donovan drops by for a drink as Off the Path marks America 250.
5: Fronch's Tavern is probably the oldest building in Manhattan, and it looks it. It's tucked into the heart of the financial district, surrounded by gleaming skyscrapers, just a few blocks from Battery Park. Scott Dwyer runs the tavern's museum on its second floor.
6: Into the 1760s and 70s, as revolution is being discussed and eventually breaks out, the tavern is the place particularly for patriots to come in, discuss the news of the day, and meet sometimes in secret to discuss revolution.
5: The newly formed Sons of Liberty was the underground movement at the vanguard of the revolution. And they like to hang out at Fronch's Tavern.
6: As the British continue to occupy and make their presence known and make their presence more uncomfortable for the people of the city, the Sons of Liberty are meeting here in secret and discussing things that are more private in nature. But the people who know that they can come here and have those conversations and make those plans.
5: And then there were its legendary parties. General George Washington attended two epic parties at Fronch's Tavern. The first was in April of 1776. It was hosted by New York Governor George Clinton.
7: They're writing in elements of what end up being the Declaration of Independence into this series of toasts.
5: That's Lisa O'Neill. She's with the museum.
7: May America be an asylum to the persecuted of the earth, and may a close union of the states guard the temple they've erected to liberty.
8: Can we do one? Just a huzzah?
7: Sure. On the count of three?
8: Which one do you want to toast?
7: May justice support what courage has gained.
8: Huzzah!
5: Washington came back to Fronch's Tavern for a second time, a farewell to mark the end of the war.
6: These men are embracing each other, crying in each other's arms, and saying goodbye to each other in a way that, you know, people generally don't think of when they think of Revolutionary War soldiers. But the war is over. People see a future, but they've recognized the cost and the losses of the war and can finally acknowledge that to one another.
5: New York City was the nation's first capital. The tavern itself also took on a new and unexpected role.
6: when the Capitol moves to New York at then City Hall, and three offices, which have no room for them up at the street, move into the tavern. First, it's War and Foreign Affairs, and then Treasury moves in subsequently. So all of the federal government is here, 30 people, maybe max, all trying to figure out how to govern our new country on the world stage.
9: So the elephant in the room for me, are they drinking heavily while they're doing this?
7: Well, there's still rum coming off the boat, like... kitty corner to the building.
6: Yes.
7: Yeah, it goes without saying anyone in the colonies in the 18th century New York City is drinking heavily by today's standards.
5: As for Francis Tavern, it went through a few owners in the 19th century. In 1900, it was almost demolished. But it was bought by the Sons of the Revolution, a group founded in the tavern on the 100th anniversary of Washington's famous farewell feast. And the money to buy it came from the estate of Benjamin Talmadge, the man who had recorded Washington's words, which is how we know Washington's final toast.
10: With a heart full of gratitude and love, I now take leave of you. Huzzah!
11: Huzzah!
5: This is Off the Path from WSHU Public Radio. I'm Davis Donovan.
2: 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Still to come, Democratic House Minority Leader Hakeem Jeffries recently addressed President Trump's push to limit mail-in voting.
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2: Coming up, Jeffries will talk about his party's efforts to win back the House and how Democratic Socialist candidates figure into the equation. 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
1: From Marketplace in Washington, I'm Kimberly Adams. This week, we've been looking back at some of the defining moments that have shaped the American economy over the last 250 years. Yesterday, we left off in the midst of the Roaring Twenties, a period of rapid growth after World War I. But as Professor William J. Collins points out, economic trouble was already brewing beneath the surface.
14: You know, but things in the 1920s were already kind of weak in some sectors. The farming sector was struggling, and that was still an important part of the American economy in the 1920s.
1: Then the stock market crashed in October of 1929, devastating America's economy and its people. Millions lost their jobs, waited in breadlines for food, or lived in shanty towns, often called Hoovervilles. Eventually, the government, under the command of newly elected President Franklin Roosevelt, swept in with a series of policies starting in 1933. Jobs and agriculture programs, banking reforms. Packaged together, they were called the New Deal. And the sweeping changes made lasting changes to the American economy.
14: There are a bunch of reforms, like big reforms, that happened in the 1930s. There are things that we sort of take for granted today, but were novel at the time. Social, like all of the stuff in the Social Security Act, for instance.
11: And it wasn't just those social programs that gave the economy a boost. World War II and the vast infrastructure required to supply the Allied fighting force was a grim driver of growth and economic mobility for some.
14: And especially after the U.S. joins the war at the end of 1941, labor markets get super tight. That led to increasing wages for everyone, but especially for folks who tended to be at the lower end, or jobs that tended to be at the lower end of the pay scale before, they tend to get pulled up quite a bit. And it's also pulling a lot of women out of, say, domestic service jobs and into other kinds of work.
11: So coming off the heels of the war, there was significant prosperity.
14: You know, there is this period between like 1940 and 1970 where things look pretty good in retrospect. You know, there wasn't just like a lot of income growth, but it was spread throughout the income distribution in a way that was novel.
11: Professor Collins says there's a lesson to learn from this period.
14: I think it's really important to understand that rising inequality isn't, you know, automatic. It's not inexorable. It doesn't always go that way.
11: William J. Collins is a professor of economics at Vanderbilt University. You can listen back to our entire look at 250 years in the American economy by visiting the Marketplace Morning Report podcast feed or marketplace.org. U.S. markets are closed today in observance of July 4th. Elsewhere in the world, Japan's Nikkei closed up 1.5%. The FTSE in London is down 0.3%.
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11: Gamers have been waiting more than a decade for the next installment of the wildly popular Grand Theft Auto video game series. And finally, just last week, pre-orders for Grand Theft Auto 6 began. The game is slated to drop in November, and one report suggests that Grand Theft Auto brought in $1 billion in pre-orders just 1 hour after launch. For more on this, I'm joined now by Dimitri Williams. He's a professor at the University of Southern California's Annenberg School for Communication and Journalism, where he focuses on video games and society. Professor, welcome.
16: Thank you for having me.
11: Can you help me better understand the scale of the hype around this game?
16: It is justified. It is probably going to be the most valuable media property in the history of mankind. So I would say that is worth some hype. But this is a very, very large industry, which doesn't usually get the kind of attention it should proportionally, given the amount of money it brings in.
11: That's quite a claim. The biggest launch of all mankind. Say more.
16: Well, there's a decent chance that this game is going to make billions of dollars. Its predecessor made a little under $1 billion in its first day, and it was the most successful media launch of all time. And this will probably be somewhere between 2 and 4 times that large. So you're talking about maybe $3 or more billion in its first year. Most of that will be tilted in the first day or two. And there just isn't anything else like that. If you think about the biggest movies, the biggest books, the Super Bowl, FIFA, I mean, these are numbers with a lot of zeros. And it's something that is global and is not cheap, but is used by a whole lot of people.
11: How do these numbers compare to, say, a big movie release, or as you said, FIFA or the Super Bowl?
16: Think about the sort of the bang for the buck here compared to other media. This is going to be an $80 or $100 price tag, which is sure a whole lot more than a movie ticket or a new best-selling book. But a game like this could generate hundreds or even thousands of hours of entertainment consumption for each person who buys it. And when the inevitable multiplayer version comes out, it's more like buying a basketball that you can play indefinitely than a book that you read and probably never read again. And a lot of people are going to make the decision that that is a good use of their time and money compared to other media. And let's just put this in perspective for sort of how large the video game industry is. Analysts vary a little bit, but the overall games industry is somewhere around $200 billion a year. Compare that to something better known like, say, movies. And movies are around $30 to $35 billion a year. So gaming is at least 6 times as large as the motion picture box office, and the same for music, which is about the same size. And it's easy to discount this because, you know, games are just silly fun, right? It's dumb stuff. Your kids are playing it in their basement or whatever. So our sense of cultural importance and our awareness of games is pretty far from the reality that certainly markets have priced in and have figured out, even if the culture isn't always.
11: Dimitri Williams is at the University of Southern California's Annenberg School for Communication and Journalism. Thank you so much.
16: Thanks for having me.
11: Our executive producer is Nancy Fargali. Our digital team includes Antoinette Brock, Emily McCune, and Dylan Mietinen. Our engineers are Brian Allison, Sam Keenan, and David Schreck. And in Washington, I'm Kimberly Adams with the Marketplace Morning Report. 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
3: Good morning. Challengers from the left beat some incumbents endorsed by House Democratic leader Hakeem Jeffries. Will voters' frustrations with their own party hurt Democrats? We'll ask Leader Jeffries in this hour of Morning Edition from NPR News.
2: And good morning. Brian Scott Smith with you from WSHU Public Radio. Yes, it's the day before the big party. Enjoy.
3: The heat wave across much of the U.S. is especially dangerous for people who work outdoors. I'm Amy Martinez.
17: And I'm Michelle Martin. We run down the protections workers in some states get and why two states banned them. Also, 1 year after the Texas floods, families help get new camp safety laws passed. And ahead of Independence Day, how some Alaska Natives celebrate their independence from more than a century of being wards of the state. It is Friday, July 3rd. On this day in 1775, George Washington took command of the Continental Army. News is next.
18: Live from NPR News in Washington, I'm Windsor Johnston. Millions of Americans are getting ready to celebrate the nation's 250th birthday with parades, concerts, and fireworks across the country this weekend. But as NPR's Anastasius Lucas reports, record-breaking heat is forcing some cities to modify their plans.
19: Some places have already decided to cancel or cut back on their festivities. The city of Philadelphia, which of course is central to our independence story, has already decided to substantially cut its annual 4th of July parade route. Many communities in Colorado, like Durango and Vail, have canceled their fireworks displays due to the risk of wildfires. And it's not clear yet what's going to happen in Washington, D.C., where President Trump has, of course, been emphasizing this 250th anniversary.
18: That's NPR's Anastasius Lucas reporting. Forecasters say heat index values could climb as high as 115 degrees in some areas. The hot weather is also driving up demand for electricity, putting added strain on the nation's power grid. The war in Iran has caused a number of products around the globe to increase in price, including fertilizer. NPR's Joe Hernandez reports experts say U.S. farmers, not consumers, will pay the additional costs.
20: Around one-third of the world's fertilizer shipped by sea passes through the Strait of Hormuz, which became a choke point during the war. For U.S. farmers, that's meant higher fertilizer prices due to an overall shrinkage of the global fertilizer market. But food systems experts say those costs are unlikely to hike prices at the grocery store. Fertilizer is just one part of a farmer's budget, and growers are typically unable to increase crop prices in response to rising operating costs. Some fertilizer prices have come down recently, but experts say it could take weeks or even months before the sector returns to normal. Joe Hernandez, NPR News.
18: Spotify says it's removed more than 500,000 streams that sent a song surging on music charts. The music platform suggests the streams were purchased as part of a prediction market. NPR's Bobby Allen reports.
0: The song Earrings by Malcolm Todd shot to the top of charts over a 24-hour period on Spotify. Meanwhile, on the prediction market site Kalshi, bettors were placing wagers over what song would be number one, and those who bet on Todd received a payout. But after Spotify looked into the streams, it determined that automated bots, which can be purchased, appear to have contributed to hundreds of thousands of streams. Spotify has deleted the streams and adjusted its rankings. It's the latest instance of suspected market manipulation on fast-growing prediction markets, where people can bet on elections, war, and White House policy. Critics have called for tighter regulation, but the Trump administration has embraced the industry. Bobby Allen, NPR News.
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2: And with WSHU News, I'm Brian Scott-Smith. The National Weather Service has issued an extreme heat watch through Saturday 9 p.m. as temperatures have the potential to reach 100 degrees or more, with a real feel as high as possibly 115. Connecticut Governor Ned Lamont has activated extreme hot weather protocols in the state through Sunday. He says cooling centers will be open to ensure that people most impacted by the heat have a place to go. And parts of New York State are also under an extreme heat watch as well, including Long Island. New Yorkers can sign up for alerts by texting 333-111. And information about Connecticut's cooling centers is available by calling 211. Connecticut lawmakers marked the country's 250th birthday with a reading of the Declaration of Independence at the Old State House on Thursday. WSHU's Molly Ingram reports on some of the state's ties to the document.
21: As one of the oldest states in the Union, Connecticut has deep ties to the Revolution. Roger Sherman, who lived much of his life in CT, is the only person to have signed all four of the country's major founding documents. He helped to write the Declaration. And former Governor John Trumbull was the only one of the 13 colonial governors to support the Revolution. Lieutenant Governor Susan Bisewitz read the first few lines of the Constitution.
22: "We hold these truths to be self-evident, that all men are created equal, and that they are endowed by their Creator with certain inalienable rights, that among these are life, liberty, and the pursuit of happiness."
21: Connecticut's official nickname is the Constitution State, but it's not because of the U.S. Constitution. The state adopted its fundamental orders in 1638. It was among the first ever written constitutions to give power to the people. Molly Ingram, WSHU News.
2: Former New Britain, Connecticut Mayor Erin Stewart faces legal action from the city she once led. WSHU's Shelley Hassman-Kadish explains more.
23: City officials say Stewart failed to meet a Wednesday deadline to reimburse the city's attorney for alleged improper spending. Current Mayor Bobby Sanchez says Stewart was supposed to make three payments to repay more than $240,000 in unauthorized legal costs, tuition reimbursement, and severance payouts. He says the city will sue to recover what they're owed. They say Stewart also has to pay for purchases she made on a city credit card. Stewart, whose bid for Republican nominee for governor ended when her spending became the subject of an investigation, has promised to make restitution. Shelley Hassman-Kadish, WSHU News.
2: And let's take a look at that weather for you today. Sunny and hot with a high near or exceeding 101 degrees. Heat index values will make that feel more like 114 tonight. Chance of showers and thunderstorms before midnight, then gradually becoming mostly clear with a low down to just 75 degrees.
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25: It's Morning Edition from NPR News. I'm Michelle Martin in Washington, D.C.
3: And Mae Martinez in Los Angeles, California. Lawmakers in Congress have gone home for the 4th of July recess. When they return, they will focus largely on this fall's midterm elections.
25: This morning, we wanted to focus on the race for the House, where Democrats hope to win back the majority. In a few minutes, we'll hear from someone at the heart of that effort, House Minority Leader Hakeem Jeffries. But we're going to begin with how fighting within the party could complicate Democrats' plans.
4: NPR political reporter Elena Moore has been following this. So, Elena, primaries can expose tensions inside a party, but it seems for Democrats this year, it feels especially pronounced. Why is that?
6: Well, Democrats have long been struggling with how to re-energize their base. And in some Democratic primaries this cycle, voters have been engaged and they're turning out because there's deep frustration with the party establishment and politics as usual. And most recently, we've seen this dynamic play out in some high-profile upsets where candidates in Denver and New York City have ousted sitting Democrats that they feel are not far enough to the left.
4: Okay, so how do those upsets happen?
6: Well, these are candidates who are running on a core set of issues. In large part, you know, they want the party to adopt ambitious economic policies to address the affordability crisis. They're also talking a lot about money in politics and criticizing elected Democrats for taking donations from corporate PACs and pro-Israel lobbying groups. And those were key issues for Daria Lisa Avila Chevalier. She's a Democratic socialist from New York who successfully challenged Adriano Espaillat, the chair of the powerful Congressional Hispanic Caucus in the House. And one thing, A, that made that such a big deal is Espaillat was backed by House Minority Leader Hakeem Jeffries. So his loss may underscore that frustration a lot of voters are feeling with the establishment right now.
4: Okay, so if it appears to be a winning message and Democrats want to win and need to win, I would assume, I mean, why aren't they embracing more of these candidates?
6: Well, some are. I mean, just yesterday we saw Alexandria Ocasio-Cortez endorse Abdul El-Sayed in Michigan's Democratic primary for Senate. We should say El-Sayed is a progressive, not a Democratic socialist, but he's one of several candidates that's being painted as too extreme by Republicans. And now that's an attack that all Democrats are bracing for, because even though Democrats broadly agree on key economic issues, they worry that other positions held by more leftist candidates will muddy their message. Take Avila Chevalier, for example. She holds positions that make some Democrats nervous. For one, on her campaign website, she advocates for abolishing the, quote, deportation machine. She is also one of several candidates who has faced criticism that their opposition to Israel's war in Gaza borders on anti-Semitism, and those are charges that these candidates deny.
4: All right, so how is all of this affecting the way Democratic leaders are thinking about November and maybe even past that?
6: Well, it's complicated because it's clear that these candidates have tapped into something, A. You know, they're doing a better job engaging voters that Democrats have struggled with, like young voters in these liberal cities. But at the same time, Democrats also need to win in more moderate places if they want to retake the House. So it's a balancing act. They think focusing on the economy is a winning message, but they don't want voters distracted by other issues. And that's what Republicans are going to try to do. And if Democrats win, there's the question of whether they can all work together.
4: That's NPR political reporter Elena Moore. Thanks a lot.
6: Thanks, A.
25: Among the Democrats hoping to flip control of Congress back to their party in the midterms is Hakeem Jeffries, the House Democratic leader. He represents a district in New York, and he's on the line with us now. Good morning, Leader Jeffries. Thanks for joining us.
7: Good morning. Great to be with you.
25: As you just heard, you backed two Democratic incumbents against Democratic socialists who had the backing of New York's mayor, Zohran Mamdani. If Democrats win back the House with the help of people who opposed your picks, how do you plan to work with them?
7: Well, we have to win back the House by actually flipping seats that are currently held by Republicans, and we're going to continue to do everything we can to do just that. And we've got great candidates running all across the country, challenging Republicans who've been nothing but a reckless rubber stamp to Donald Trump's extreme agenda, while at the same period of time focusing on issues like driving down the high cost of living, fixing our broken healthcare system, and cleaning up the corruption that Donald Trump has unleashed on America in real time.
25: But to my question was, how do you plan to work with these folks if they win their seats, which they are expected to do? They're in deep blue districts, but they've opposed the people that you supported. So how do you plan to work with them?
7: Well, I plan to continue to support every single House Democratic incumbent. And that certainly was the case with Congressman Adriano Espaillat, Diana DeGette, who had an incredible career over the last 30 plus years championing reproductive freedom. And of course, Dan Goldman, who's been a fighter challenging the Trump administration. At the same period of time, primaries are a way of life in the House of Representatives, specifically because the framers wanted our institution to be the closest to the American people, which was the primary reason that we have to stand for election every other year. And within the House Democratic Caucus family, there will be a wide variety of different perspectives progressives, New Dems, Blue Dogs. I've worked with sort of the ideologically diverse group of members up until this point, and will continue to do so. But what unifies House Democrats, and we'll see what happens in terms of as we transition into a new caucus, but obviously the overwhelming majority of folks who will be part of that caucus are going to be focused on stopping MAGA extremism on the one hand, while most importantly, doing everything we can to make life better for the everyday Americans we're privileged to represent on the other.
25: You know, President Trump is already workshopping attack lines against some of these nominees. He's calling them communists. He's saying he's not going to allow them to destroy the country. Do Democrats have an answer for that?
7: Donald Trump is destroying the country in real time right now. He promised to lower the high cost of living on day one. Costs haven't gone down, they've gone up. Donald Trump promised to love and cherish Medicaid and turned around and signed the one big ugly bill which ripped away Medicaid from more than 10 million Americans, including many in rural parts of the country. And Donald Trump is the one who promised not to start wars in the Middle East, but to stop them, and then turned around and launched a reckless and costly war of choice in the Middle East, which is raising gas prices on the American people. And it's why House Democrats have strongly opposed this war, and we will continue to do so until it finally comes to an end.
25: You know, he hasn't signed that housing affordability bill that passed with a large bipartisan majority in both houses, pressuring Congress to pass a bill that would require proof of citizenship to vote, because he says that that is his priority. And he says, using his words, that these other bills are a yawn. To your knowledge, has that bill actually been presented to the president?
7: It's my understanding that the bill has been sent over by Speaker Johnson earlier this week. And the president has up to 10 days to take action on it. If he fails to take any action, of course, Michelle, as you know, it will become law. This is an extraordinary thing that Donald Trump is playing games with a bipartisan housing bill that is designed to make sure that we are building housing that the American people can actually afford. It's part of the work of legislating, and House Democrats committed to getting things done.
25: Do you think the bill is going to become law? Do you think it is going to become law?
7: I do think it will become law, and there's been great leadership by Congresswoman Maxine Waters and Senator Elizabeth Warren helping to lead the charge around this bill as part of our continuing effort as Democrats to address the cost of living crisis that Donald Trump and Republicans have made worse during their time in office over the last 18 months.
25: Obviously, President Trump is obviously very concerned about the midterms. This is one of the reasons he's so concerned about this election bill, what he calls the Save America Act. I want to ask you about an FBI memo obtained by the Associated Press. It indicates a surge of more than 200 personnel to Fulton County, Georgia, as part of an ongoing investigation into the 2020 election. The FBI declined a request for comment. What do you make of that? I mean, do you think this could be a fair deployment of government resources if it puts to rest, once and for all, the president's unproven claims of election fraud? Or do you think there could be some other outcome?
7: Well, the notion that Donald Trump is wasting FBI resources, along with Cash Patel, on a conspiracy theory connected to the 2020 presidential election that has long been invalidated is extraordinary. But again, Donald Trump is not focused on the issues that matter. He's made clear he thinks the affordability crisis is a hoax. He loves inflation. He's said to the American people he does not give a damn about the personal financial situation that they're in. Everyday Americans are drowning right now as it relates to the Trump Republican economy, and Donald Trump is focused on trying to rig the midterm elections. We have embarked on the largest voter protection effort in the history of modern day America because we're determined to make sure as Democrats that there is a free and fair election in November so that it's the American people who are actually the ones who get to decide who serves in the majority in the Congress after these midterms, not Donald Trump and MAGA extremists.
25: Let me quickly turn to a fun fact about your background. I think you're the only member of Congress with roots from Cape Verde. Your grandfather, your great-grandfather was from Cape Verde. The tiny nation soccer team facing off against world champions Argentina today. Are you watching?
7: I'll definitely be watching. It's an incredible story. It's an underdog story, and it demonstrates the resilience of the nation of Cape Verde. And Cape Verdeans, of course, have a long history here in the United States of America, particularly in the New England states. It was my great-grandfather, Manuel Gomes, who immigrated into this country to New Bedford, Massachusetts in 1915.
25: Okay. Before we let you go, how are you celebrating America's 250th birthday this weekend?
7: Well, I'll be spending time at home in the district at a variety of different celebrations, including potentially one that's held every year in Coney Island that this year will be spectacular because it is our 250th birthday. I had an opportunity yesterday to be in Philadelphia, the birthplace of our democracy, at a bipartisan session commemorating the signing of the Declaration of Independence 250 years ago, and we'll continue to celebrate throughout the year.
25: That is the House Democratic Leader Hakeem Jeffries. Leader Jeffries, thank you so much for joining us, and happy birthday to the United States.
7: Happy 4th of July, everyone. Thank you.

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1: 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Still to come, in his latest work, London Falling, journalist Patrick Radden-Keefe investigates the mysterious death of a 19-year-old teen with ties to London's underworld. WSHU's book critic Joan Baum brings us her review of that. That's just ahead here on Morning Edition on WSHU Public Radio.
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5: Live from NPR News in Washington, I'm Nora Rahm. The National Weather Service is predicting dangerous, record-breaking heat again today across much of the central and eastern U.S. Meteorologists say the high temperatures will continue through the weekend as the nation celebrates the 250th anniversary of the signing of the Declaration of Independence. The former special counsel who brought federal indictments against President Trump is speaking publicly for the first time. In an interview on MS Now, Jack Smith spoke at length about his concerns for the reputation of the Trump Department of Justice. NPR's Jacqueline Diaz has more.
6: Jack Smith says he believes the rule of law is under attack, but not dead under the Trump administration. His hour-long sit-down with MS Now's Nicole Wallace was a first for Smith, who did not do live interviews. He resigned from the DOJ before Trump returned to office. Now he's weighing in on criminal investigations into the likes of former FBI Director James Comey, saying cases against Comey, for example, have no merit.
7: The only reasonable explanation is the president has it out for these people, and he has people who his former personal lawyers who are going to do what he says, regardless of the facts of the law.
6: Smith says he believes in the career staff at the DOJ and that they will fight to do the right thing. Jacqueline Diaz, NPR News.
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1: And with WSHU News, I'm Brian Scott Smith. As Long Islanders flock to the beaches and pools this summer, Suffolk County officials are reminding them about how to stay safe in the water. Bobby Hazen is with the advocacy group Stop Drowning Now. He says drowning is the leading cause of death for kids aged 1 to 4 years old.
8: Anytime you're at a party, at a pool, at an open body of water, somebody has to be assigned as the water watcher, okay? Not doing anything else. They're not being distracted. They're not on their phone. They're not having alcohol. They're not talking to anybody. Their only job is to watch the water.
1: At the beach, always swim in a lifeguarded area as well. Officials say anyone who's been drinking alcohol should stay out of the water and just enjoy the views. As you've been hearing, it's getting really hot out there. If you're looking for a way to cool down, experts are warning folks to stay vigilant when using Connecticut's lakes and rivers for recreation. Here's WSHU's Sabrina Garone with more.
9: Water conditions can change fast. Currents, temperature, water levels. Lawmakers and environmental stewards across the Housatonic River Valley say the region is prone to heightened river flows after heavy rainfall. Avoid the river after rain periods. Meteorologists are predicting a thunderstorm in the region this weekend. If you plan on swimming, stay in designated areas. They avoid underwater debris, sharp rocks, and in some cases, bacteria, and never dive into a river or lake. Experts say 3,000 people a year are paralyzed by hitting something under the water or hitting a shallow bottom. And if you're taking out small watercraft like a kayak or canoe, go with a buddy if you can. You're responsible for your own rescue if you capsize or suffer a medical issue. And of course, wear a life jacket. Sabrina Garone, WSHU News.
1: Two conservative lawmakers from Connecticut are representing the state at President Donald Trump's Great American State Fair. Governor Ned Lamont decided not to send a delegation to represent the state, saying it was too expensive and that he didn't like the politicization of the event, which is meant to celebrate America 250. State Senator Rob Sampson and State Representative Gail Mastro-Francesco from Walcott are attending. The weather today, sunny and hot with highs near or exceeding 101 tonight. 20% chance of showers and thunderstorms with a low of 75. 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
10: This is Morning Edition from NPR News. I'm Michelle Martin in Washington, D.C.
11: And I'm A. Martinez in Los Angeles, California. As we enter the 4th of July weekend, millions of people in cities such as Dallas, Tampa, and Boston are at risk of getting sick in the heat. Many places will experience what feels like temperatures in the triple digits, and that's especially dangerous for people who have to work outside. A few states have laws to protect those workers. Two states, Texas and Florida, have banned protections like that. Jessica Mazaros with WUSF in Tampa joins us now. Jessica, so how does this heat affect workers who just can't escape it?
12: Farm workers I've spoken to told me they have to wear a lot of gear to protect themselves against the sun and chemicals, so it can feel suffocating. Some can't handle the heat and end up being hospitalized, and they don't get paid while they're out. But there are all kinds of workers exposed to extreme heat. I spoke with a UPS driver here in Tampa, Anthony Cantu. He's used to working in triple-digit temperatures. He has two fans in the cab, but no air conditioning.
13: The extreme temperatures are in the back of the vehicle, in the cargo area. There's very little ventilation in the back. And if we're looking for packages, we could be back there for a little bit.
12: Cantu told me that he's trained not to stay too long in the back of the truck, and UPS has its own heat protocols like access to ice water and brakes. They're even retrofitting some cars with air conditioning.
11: Well, all right. So how is he staying cool in the meantime?
12: Well, he actually drinks 1 liter of water every hour, takes electrolyte packets, and he eats hydrating fruits and vegetables. It's basically a lifestyle, but he worries about all the people who aren't as acclimated.
13: The people up north, I mean, this is just like hitting them right in the face.
12: Yeah, meteorologists say from the plains to the Appalachians and into the Atlantic and Gulf Coast, these temperatures are well above average by up to 20 degrees in some places. And human-caused climate change is intensifying these heat waves.
11: So, Jessica, for workers who are in the heat, who can't escape it, I mean, what protections are there to help them stay cool?
12: Well, there's no national heat standard for workers. Last year, the Federal Occupational Safety and Health Administration held public hearings on a proposed rule to protect indoor and outdoor workers from heat. In a written statement to NPR, OSHA says the rulemaking process is ongoing. So some states have actually been trying to regulate heat safety. Only a handful of them do have protections, including Oregon, Minnesota, and California. Some laws protect just indoor workers, while others cover both indoor and outdoor. Generally, employers have to provide cool drinking water, shade, and training in some cases.
11: And then there are some states banning those kind of protections altogether.
12: Texas was first to ban mandated safeguards like water and rest breaks back in 2023, and Florida followed suit the next year, blocking local governments from creating regulations. So business interests in Miami said the regulations would cripple the construction and agriculture industries there.
11: All right. It sounds like proposed federal heat protection rules are ways off. So the heat is here regardless. So what else is being done?
12: Yeah, so OSHA regulations haven't moved forward in about a year. Neither has legislation introduced around the same time in Congress. It asked the Department of Labor to make an occupational safety and health standard to protect these workers from the heat. But recent analysis has shown these kind of regulations can really help to lower the risk of heat-related injuries, workers' comp claims, and even deaths on the job.
11: That is Jessica Mazaros with member station WUSF in Tampa. Jessica, thanks.
12: Thank you.
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0: Nation advanced to the knockout round of the FIFA World Cup after playing its first ever World Cup. They've been rewarded today, Friday, with a matchup against defending champions Argentina. We'll find out more about that story. 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
1: Good morning, I'm Michelle Martin. In February, a volunteer at Britain's National Archives was cataloging the letters of an 18th century Royal Navy captain. He found a folded document that was categorized as, quote, another paper. He unfolded it. It said Declaration in big letters at the top. Turns out another paper was one of the earliest copies of the Declaration of Independence. It was printed to spread the news that the colonies had split from Britain. Now it will be displayed in Britain as part of their exhibition on the Revolution. It's Morning Edition.
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0: And this is Morning Edition. I'm Brian Scott-Smith. In his latest work, London Falling, journalist Patrick Radden Keefe investigates the mysterious death of a 19-year-old teen with ties to London's underworld. WSHU's book critic Joan Baum has this review.
3: A prologue opens the book. It's 2:23 a.m. on November 20th, 2019. A camera catches a figure pacing a balcony, then plunging off the fifth floor of a luxury apartment building. The camera belongs to MI6, no less, the UK's Foreign Intelligence Service, and it captures the image and shows that it was the sole figure on the balcony. What the camera does not show, but what emerges in subsequent inquiries, is that the figure may have been alone on the balcony, but had not been alone in the apartment. The body turned up in the Thames. It was of 19-year-old Zach Brettler, although in the wider world outside his home, he passed himself off successfully as Zach Ismailov, a Russian-born son of an oligarch about to inherit millions. That put him in league with older, savvy, but dangerous grifters with whom he established a personal and professional relationship. His shadow life was totally unknown to his parents, Rochelle and Matthew Brettler, a comfortable upper-middle-class couple well-known in London's tight-knit Jewish community. The Brettlers have another son, Joe, who also had no knowledge of what his younger brother was up to, though for sure the family did see that in the last 2 years, Zach had grown distant, secretive, and even more obsessed with big money and what it could buy. The Brettlers were understandably stunned by Zach's death, and after repetitive tries to get the police to do a thorough investigation, they concluded they were given a runaround. The police, in turn, said their inquiries were the best that they could do. They needed hard evidence, persuasive details that Zach may have been murdered, arguments that would stand up in court. Time goes by, and then, by chance, one day, the Brettlers are introduced to Keefe, the author, as he was working on the set of a film being made from one of his books. He was intrigued by the Brettlers' story and moved by their predicament. He wound up writing a piece about it for The New Yorker in February 2024, breaking the Brettlers' hitherto preference for privacy. Working with new contacts, he manages to uncover telling connections Zach had with vicious international cartels. London Falling chronicles a parent's worst nightmare. What do we really know about what our kids are doing? And every citizen's fear that institutions entrusted to do justice and prevent violence cannot or do not do so. It's Keefe's dramatic, suspenseful, meticulously documented, often verbatim account of these two fearful themes that gives London Falling its fascinating drive and disturbing authenticity. I'm Joan Baum.
0: And Joan Baum is a book critic who lives in Springs, Long Island. She's also the host of the podcast, Baum on Books. You can listen to it on our website at wshu.org. And Joan, we know you're listening. Happy 4th of July weekend to you. This is Morning Edition on 91.1 WSHU Public Radio, 105.7 in Central Suffolk and 89.9 on Eastern Long Island and in Eastern Connecticut, always on your smart speaker or mobile device. News you trust, music you love. Still to come, the Trump administration has accused former Olympian David Hearn of vandalizing the reflecting pool on the National Mall.
4: Hearn willfully destroyed property. This was a deliberate act.
0: Hearn's lawyer says the charges are outrageous and an effort by the administration to shift blame for their own failures. More on that in the 8 o'clock hour right here on Morning Edition on WSHU Public Radio. 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And Music Mountain Summer Festival presenting the American String Quartet and virtuoso double bassist Nina Bernat with a pre-concert talk by Yehuda Hanani, July 12th at 2 p.m.
1: 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I'm Michelle Martin.
5: And I'm A. Martinez. David and Goliath meet on a soccer pitch in Miami tonight. Cape Verde is a small African island nation that surprised everyone by making it to the World Cup for the first time ever and then qualifying for the knockout round. Their reward? Facing off against Argentina, the defending champion. And there can only be one winner. The losing team goes home. Here's NPR's Jasmine Gardst.
6: Cape Verde is being hailed as a Cinderella story, the smallest country to ever make it this far, guided in part by Vozinha, an extraordinary goalie. It's in large part thanks to him that Cape Verde has managed to tie every single game so far in the Cup, although they've only scored 2 goals. Unlikely heroes, or so the story goes. Maher Mizahi is a sports journalist who reports on African football, and he says those who know Cape Verde know.
7: Cape Verde are a team that have really burst onto the scene in Africa over the last 10 years. What we've known on the continent is that they're no joke. They actually play good football.
6: I'm sitting outside Hazel's Cabo Rico, a food truck in Orlando, eating cachupa, a hearty stew with co-owner Hazel De Rosa, who is Cape Verdean. She has no doubts about the greatness of her team.
8: I don't think it's going to be a challenge, all right? I feel that our goalie, he's going to do amazing. Our defense is really good. It's Cape Verde or nothing.
6: Cape Verde has shown extraordinary defense, something called parking the bus. They basically create a wall of players in front of their amazing goalie, and it's very hard to create an effective attack or even get a shot at the goal. But this is the knockout round. Tying isn't going to be enough. They need to start scoring more. Argentina, on the other hand, is the reigning champion, led by one of the best players in the world, Lionel Messi. In Miami, at an Argentine fan rally, Alejandro Ricci has all but lost his voice, but he manages to say he came all the way from Buenos Aires. I don't even have tickets to the game, he says, but he wants to support the team. He says he thinks Argentina's got this, but Cape Verde's defense is serious business. And at a recent press conference, Argentine coach Lionel Scaloni agreed.
9: Es un rival duro que nos va a poner las cosas difíciles porque ya se la puso difícil a España, que es una de las favoritas. Por más que haya merecido ganar España, no ha podido.
6: They are a tough rival, he says. Spain couldn't beat them, Uruguay couldn't beat them, Saudi Arabia couldn't beat them. They're going to make it hard for us. If Cape Verde's weak spot is attack, Argentina's is what fans call Messi dependencia, a Messi dependency problem. They are a well-oiled machine, and they've been high scorers in this tournament, but when you have one of the best players in the world, you inevitably rely on him a lot. He's already scored 6 times in this World Cup and now holds the all-time record for most goals, 19. Now, whatever the outcome is later tonight, De Rosa says getting this far is already a major achievement for Cape Verde.
8: I know a lot of people say, oh, you guys are not even winning. What are you guys celebrating? It's not about winning or losing. It's the fact that we're making it to the other round and we're putting the name on the map.
6: Regardless of the final result, young Cape Verdean kids will get to dream big soccer dreams from now on. And dreaming big has made Cape Verde huge. Jasmine Garst, NPR News, Miami.
10: As the U.S. counts down to the big 250th birthday, plenty of towns are planning fireworks and parades. Bristol, Rhode Island claims credit for starting that tradition. Bristol's annual 4th of July celebration started in 1785, just 2 years after the end of the Revolutionary War. From Ocean State Media, David Wright reports.
11: The town crier, in a tri-cornered hat, officially opened Bristol's proudest local tradition on Flag Day, kicking off nearly 3 weeks of events ahead of the 4th of July.
12: We're just a patriotic town, the most patriotic town.
11: Donna Shabbat is one of 100 local volunteers who serve on the Bristol 4th of July committee. It's her job to organize the floats. They have 36 this year, all homemade labors of love.
12: They're not like Macy's. They're not like the Tournament of Roses, obviously. But people put their heart and soul into making their floats.
11: One of her favorites pays tribute to fallen heroes.
12: Boots on the ground.
13: Describe it.
12: One of our Bristolians, her brother died. And she does it in memory of her brother. All the soldiers that have died, they put all their boots with flags.
13: Oh my gosh.
12: And roses, they put roses in it. It's heart-wrenching, but it's a crowd pleaser too.
11: Bristol is a picture postcard New England town perched on Narragansett Bay. The clapboard houses and shop fronts all dressed up with patriotic bunting. Even the double yellow line down the middle of Hope Street turns red, white, and blue for the parade route. For Jen Little, the 4th of July is a family tradition. Her mom was on the parade committee. Now she is too. She says the focus is never political, even though elected officials, including the governor, are expected to attend.
14: People who come to Bristol to celebrate the Bristol 4th of July are here to celebrate together our freedoms.
15: Everybody's red, white, and blue.
14: Everybody's red, white, and blue.
11: Which is not to say they're naive.
12: I'm a proud American, and I have big concerns about the country.
11: Again, Donna Shabbat.
12: Yeah, I'm scared. Because it's never been like this before. I don't like the division. It has to be fixed.
11: She says that's what makes this event so important. A time to set aside politics and celebrate community. For NPR News, I'm David Wright in Bristol, Rhode Island.
10: 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Our theme music was inspired by B.J. Lederman. I'm Michelle Martin.
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1: And this is Morning Edition on 91.1 WSHU Public Radio. And still to come, American revolutionaries like to frequent a watering hole on the tip of Manhattan Island called Fraunces Tavern. It played more than one surprising role during the American Revolution. And 250 years later, it still serves libations. 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
2: Live from NPR News in Washington, I'm Nora Rahm. Festivities are underway marking the 250th anniversary of American independence. Today is the official holiday. President Trump will speak at Mount Rushmore tonight and tomorrow night in Washington. The Democratic leader in the House says he plans to celebrate throughout the year. Akeem Jeffries told NPR he's also focused on the midterm elections in November.
3: We have to win back the House by actually flipping seats that are currently held by Republicans, and we're going to continue to do everything we can to do just that. And we've got great candidates running all across the country, challenging Republicans who've been nothing but a reckless rubber stamp to Donald Trump's extreme agenda, while at the same period of time, focusing on issues like driving down the high cost of living, fixing our broken healthcare system, and cleaning up the corruption that Donald Trump has unleashed on America in real time.
2: The United Nations High Commissioner for Human Rights is warning another human rights catastrophe is unfolding in Sudan, where fighting continues between the army and a paramilitary group. Volker Turk said civilians have been subjected to relentless drone strikes and a shortage of clean water. He urged world leaders do more to stop the bloodshed. Tens of thousands of people are still missing after twin earthquakes struck Venezuela last week. More than 2,500 people died. This is NPR News in Washington.
1: And with WSHU News, I'm Brian Scott-Smith. As Long Islanders flock to the beaches and pools this summer, Suffolk County officials are reminding them about how to stay safe in the water. Bill Doherty is with the Suffolk County Police Department. He says to designate a water watcher whenever children are in the pool or at the beach.
4: Pay attention to your toddlers around the pool. You can't turn your back on them for a second. And also, if you had a couple of drinks or you're intoxicated, don't even touch the water. Just enjoy the view.
1: And also at the beach, always swim in a lifeguarded area. Officials say drowning is one of the top causes of death for kids aged 1 to 4 years of age. As you've been hearing, it is getting hot out there. If you're looking for a way to cool down, experts are warning folks to stay vigilant when using Connecticut's lakes and rivers for recreation. Water conditions can change fast, currents, temperature, water levels. WSHU's Sabrina Garone has more.
5: Lawmakers and environmental stewards across the Housatonic River Valley say the region is prone to heightened river flows after a heavy rainfall. Avoid the river after rain periods. Meteorologists are predicting a thunderstorm in the region this weekend. If you plan on swimming, stay in designated areas. They avoid underwater debris, sharp rocks, drop-offs, and in some cases, bacteria, and never dive into a river or lake. Experts say 3,000 people a year are paralyzed by hitting something under the water or hitting a shallow bottom.
1: And if you're taking out a small watercraft like a kayak or a canoe, go with a buddy if you can, because you are responsible for your own rescue if you capsize or suffer a medical issue. And of course, always wear a life jacket. Energy company PSEG Long Island has tips for keeping your energy bill low during the heat wave. They advise running appliances like washing machines and dishwashers outside of peak hours, which are 3 p.m. to 7 p.m. on weekdays. Keep your window blinds closed during the day and charge electric vehicles overnight. Programmable thermostats can also help to manage electricity costs. And the weather today, it's sunny and hot with a high near 101 tonight. Chance of showers and thunderstorms with a low of 75. 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
7: It's Morning Edition from NPR News. I'm Michelle Martin in Washington, D.C.
8: And I'm A. Martinez in Los Angeles, California. Rescue workers in Kyiv pulled bodies out of an apartment building overnight, a building that was crushed by a Russian missile on Thursday. Officials say 30 people were killed in the volley of missiles and drones in Ukraine's capital.
7: The attack was Russia's response to weeks of Ukrainian drone strikes on Russian oil refineries. That's an attempt by Ukraine to weaken the Kremlin's ability to wage war.
8: Joining us now is NPR's Joanna Kakissis, who is in Kyiv. Joanna, how is Kyiv recovering?
9: Well, many here, they're still very shaken, especially in southeastern Kyiv, where Russian missiles hit this high-rise apartment complex. And if you walk outside this complex, you will see right next to a kindergarten where one of the missiles left this giant crater. An apartment building collapsed, and Ukrainian President Volodymyr Zelensky spoke to reporters outside the rubble. He looked tired and angry, and he said, look, if our allies had delivered the air defense supplies they had promised on time, I think we could have saved more lives and homes. He said Russia's latest attack exposed Ukraine's shortage of interceptors for missiles.
8: Yeah, I saw NATO leaders meeting in Turkey next week, and the security alliance has been helping Ukraine defend itself. I mean, does Zelensky have a message for them?
9: Yes, he has said many times before that Russia is a threat not just to Ukraine, but to Europe as a whole. And in his evening video address last night, Zelensky said he wants to secure licenses to produce U.S.-designed Patriot air defense missiles in Ukraine and Europe.
10: Якщо, звісно, НАТО ще щось значить,
9: he's saying if NATO still means something to the allies, Europe must have its own capacity to defend itself from all types of threats, including Russian ballistic missiles. Now, last month, G7 leaders said they would consider granting a license to Ukraine to produce air defense missiles.
8: Is Ukraine developing its own anti-missile system?
9: Yeah, actually, they are. The Ukrainian defense firm Firepoint is testing an anti-ballistic interceptor to destroy Russian missiles. Those interceptors are not ready yet, so there's this gap. Ukraine has already developed interceptors that destroy Russian drones.
8: And I know, yeah, that Ukraine has also made its own attack drones, including some that can travel more than 1,000 miles. So how does Ukraine use those?
9: Yeah, well, for weeks now, Ukraine has launched this systematic campaign of long-range drone strikes deep inside Russia and in Russian-occupied Ukrainian territories. Ukrainian drones have even hit Moscow and St. Petersburg and as far away as Siberia. Now, the targets have largely been Russia's oil industry. This is a pillar of the Russian economy. Since this past March, there have been more than 50 reported Ukrainian strikes on Russian oil refineries and energy facilities.
8: And what's the goal with those drone strikes?
9: So Ukraine says these long-range strikes are targeting what it calls Russia's war machine. It is an attempt to pressure the Kremlin to end the war. The drone strikes have caused widespread gas shortages in Russia, and Russia is also making very little progress on the front line. Ukrainian drone strikes have hit supply routes and logistics centers for Russian troops on the front line and inside Russia. And a new report from the Center for Strategic and International Studies says that the Russian military is actually suffering far higher casualties than Ukrainian forces, a rate of nearly 8-1, which is much higher than it was at the beginning of the war. Zelensky has said many times that he wants to bring the Kremlin's war home to Russians, and Russians are now feeling the pain.
8: All right, that's NPR's Joanna Kakissis. Joanna, thanks.
9: You're welcome.
7: For more on that pain, we're going to hear now how this is being seen from the other side of this conflict, Russia. NPR's Charles Maines is in Moscow. Charles, welcome back.
11: Hi there.
7: So how are these attacks being presented where you are?
11: Well, you know, I think it's important to note that Russians live in an information bubble with independent media blocked or in some cases criminalized. So what most Russians will hear is the official government version of events, which is this.
12: Утром сегодня во время, собственно, ежедневного доклада.
11: So this is the Kremlin spokesman Dmitry Peskov, who says that Russian President Vladimir Putin was informed by his top general of these latest retaliatory strikes on Kyiv, adding that the attacks exclusively targeted military or what he called near-military installations. So there's no, you know, attention to the human cause, certainly nothing about apartment buildings.
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2: This is Asian View from NHK World Japan. I'm Yoshioka Sawara. Japan's prime minister says Japanese companies will invest about $12 billion in new businesses in India. Takaichi Sanae announced the investments after wrapping up summit talks in New Delhi with her Indian counterpart Narendra Modi.
3: Japan and India will leverage each other's strengths to become both strong and prosperous.
2: Takaichi said firms from both countries exchanged about 130 cooperation documents during her visit to India. A member of a Japanese NGO supporting people affected by the strong earthquakes that recently struck Venezuela says the country faces a shortage of relief supplies. Pourmen Mariko of Peace Winds Japan arrived in the South American nation last Saturday. Pourmen says the reality on the ground is more severe than in media reports. Many people are staying in tents on roads and in parks due to fear of aftershocks. Pourmen believes people in areas affected by the quake can endure the difficulties they face, but she says serious deterioration in their health and living conditions is possible. Chinese officials say last week's collision of a light aircraft with a high-rise building in Beijing was due to what they describe as personal reasons. The crash on June 26th left the pilot of the two-seater plane dead and 13 injured. The officials say the pilot was a 66-year-old man who lived alone in Beijing. He had apparently suffered from insomnia and anxiety for some time. Entries in his diary suggest he planned to commit suicide. His plane crashed into Siddick Tower. The building is located near Tiananmen Square and the Chungnanghai compound, which houses the offices of the Communist Party's leadership. This is NHK World Japan.
4: Good morning, me Martinez. A small town in Quebec, Canada called Terrasse-Vaudreuil is the first to sign the Universal Declaration of the Rights of Trees. It was drawn up in France about 7 years ago. Now, the signature isn't symbolic. Trees in the town are now recognized as living beings with rights, and any city planning has to prioritize

0: their protection. So if you're on a walk, you bump into a tree, it'd be polite to say, "Excuse me, tree." It's Morning Edition.
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2: This is Morning Edition with me, Brian Scott-Smith. Now, American revolutionaries like to frequent a watering hole on the tip of Manhattan Island called Fraunces Tavern. It played more than one surprising role during the American Revolution, and 250 years later, it still serves libations. WSHU's Davis Donovan drops by for a drink as Off the Path marks America 250.
3: Fraunces Tavern is probably the oldest building in Manhattan, and it looks it. It's tucked into the heart of the financial district, surrounded by gleaming skyscrapers, just a few blocks from Battery Park. Scott Dwyer runs the tavern's museum on its second floor.
4: Into the 1760s and 70s, as revolution is being discussed and eventually breaks out, the tavern is the place particularly for patriots to come in, discuss the news of the day, and meet sometimes in secret to discuss revolution.
3: The newly formed Sons of Liberty was the underground movement at the vanguard of the revolution. And they like to hang out at Fraunces Tavern.
4: As the British continue to occupy and make their presence known and make their presence more uncomfortable for the people of the city, the Sons of Liberty are meeting here in secret and discussing things that are more private in nature. But the people who know that they can come here and have those conversations and make those plans.
3: And then there were its legendary parties. General George Washington attended two epic parties at Fraunces Tavern. The first was in April of 1776. It was hosted by New York Governor George Clinton.
5: They're writing in elements of what end up being the Declaration of Independence into this series of toasts.
3: That's Lisa O'Neill. She's with the museum.
5: May America be an asylum to the persecuted of the earth, and may a close union of the states guard the temple they've erected to liberty.
6: Can we do one? Just a huzzah?
7: Sure.
5: On the count of three?
6: Which one do you want to toast?
5: May justice support what courage has gained.
6: Huzzah!
3: Washington came back to Fraunces Tavern for a second time, a farewell to mark the end of the war.
4: These men are embracing each other, crying in each other's arms, and saying goodbye to each other in a way that, you know, people generally don't think of when they think of Revolutionary War soldiers. But the war is over. People see a future, but they've recognized the cost and the losses of the war and can finally acknowledge that to one another.
3: New York City was the nation's first capital. The tavern itself also took on a new and unexpected role.
4: When the Capitol moves to New York at then City Hall, and three offices, which have no room for them up at the street, move into the tavern. First, it's War and Foreign Affairs, and then Treasury moves in subsequently. So all of the federal government is here, 30 people, maybe max, all trying to figure out how to govern our new country on the world stage.
6: So the elephant in the room for me. Are they drinking heavily while they're doing this?
5: Well, there's still rum coming off the boat, like kitty corner to the building.
4: Yes.
5: It goes without saying anyone in the colonies in the 18th century New York City is drinking heavily by today's standards.
3: As for Fraunces Tavern, it went through a few owners in the 19th century. In 1900, it was almost demolished, but it was bought by the Sons of the Revolution, a group founded in the tavern on the 100th anniversary of Washington's famous farewell feast. And the money to buy it came from the estate of Benjamin Talmadge, the man who had recorded Washington's words, which is how we know Washington's final toast.
8: With a heart full of gratitude and love, I now take leave of you. Huzzah!
9: Huzzah!
3: This is Off the Path from WSHU Public Radio. I'm Davis Donovan.
2: 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Still to come, Democratic House Minority Leader Hakeem Jeffries recently addressed President Trump's push to limit mail-in voting.
7: Donald Trump has decided that they're going to try to cheat to win.
2: Coming up, Jeffries will talk about his party's efforts to win back the House and how Democratic socialist candidates figure into the equation. That story ahead in the 9 o'clock hour of Morning Edition, right here on WSHU Public Radio. Now, what does America sound like on the big screen? 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
11: From Marketplace in Washington, I'm Kimberly Adams. This week, we've been looking back at some of the defining moments that have shaped the American economy over the last 250 years. Yesterday, we left off in the midst of the Roaring Twenties, a period of rapid growth after World War I. But as Professor William J. Collins points out, economic trouble was already brewing beneath the surface.
12: You know, but things in the 1920s were already kind of weak in some sectors. The farming sector was struggling, and that was still an important part of the American economy in the 1920s.
11: Then the stock market crashed in October of 1929, devastating America's economy and its people. Millions lost their jobs, waited in bread lines for food, or lived in shanty towns, often called Hoovervilles. Eventually, the government, under the command of newly elected President Franklin Roosevelt, swept in with a series of policies starting in 1933. Jobs and agriculture programs, banking reforms. Packaged together, they were called the New Deal. And the sweeping changes made lasting changes to the American economy.
12: There are a bunch of reforms, like big reforms, that happened in the 1930s. There are things that we sort of take for granted today, but were novel at the time. Like all of the stuff in the Social Security Act, for instance.
11: And it wasn't just those social programs that gave the economy a boost. World War II and the vast infrastructure required to supply the Allied fighting force was a grim driver of growth and economic mobility for some.
12: And especially after the U.S. joins the war at the end of 1941, labor markets get super tight. That led to increasing wages for everyone, but especially for folks who tended to be at the lower end, or jobs that tended to be at the lower end of the pay scale before. They tend to get pulled up quite a bit. And it's also pulling a lot of women out of, say, domestic service jobs and into other kinds of work.
11: So coming off the heels of the war, there was significant prosperity.
12: You know, there is this period between like 1940 and 1970 where things look pretty good in retrospect. You know, there wasn't just like a lot of income growth, but it was spread throughout the income distribution in a way that was novel.
11: Professor Collins says there's a lesson to learn from this period.
12: I think it's really important to understand that rising inequality isn't, you know, automatic. It's not inexorable. It doesn't always go that way.
11: William J. Collins is a professor of economics at Vanderbilt University. You can listen to our entire look back at 250 years in the American economy by visiting the Marketplace Morning Report podcast feed or marketplace.org.
9: U.S. markets are closed today in observance of July 4th. Elsewhere in the world, Japan's Nikkei closed up 1.5%, and the FTSE in London is down 0.2%. 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Gamers have been waiting more than a decade for the next installment of the wildly popular Grand Theft Auto video game series. And finally, just last week, pre-orders for Grand Theft Auto 6 began. The game is slated to drop in November. One report suggests that Grand Theft Auto brought in $1 billion in pre-orders just 1 hour after launch. For more on this, I'm joined now by Dimitri Williams. He's a professor at the University of Southern California's Annenberg School for Communication and Journalism, where he focuses on video games and society. Professor, welcome.
13: Thank you for having me.
9: Can you help me better understand the scale of the hype around this game?
13: It is justified. It is probably going to be the most valuable media property in the history of mankind. So I would say that is worth some hype. But this is a very, very large industry, which doesn't usually get the kind of attention it should proportionally, given the amount of money it brings in.
9: That's quite a claim, the biggest launch of all mankind. Say more.
13: Well, there's a decent chance that this game is going to make billions of dollars. Its predecessor made a little under $1 billion in its first day, and it was the most successful media launch of all time. And this will probably be somewhere between 2 and 4 times that large. So you're talking about maybe $3 or more billion in its first year. Most of that will be tilted in the first day or two. And there just isn't anything else like that. If you think about the biggest movies, the biggest books, the Super Bowl, FIFA, I mean, these are numbers with a lot of zeros. And it's something that is global and is not cheap, but is used by a whole lot of people.
9: How do these numbers compare to, say, a big movie release, or as you said, FIFA or the Super Bowl?
13: Think about the sort of the bang for the buck here compared to other media. This is going to be an $80 or $100 price tag, which is sure a whole lot more than a movie ticket or a new best-selling book. But a game like this could generate hundreds or even thousands of hours of entertainment consumption for each person who buys it. And when the inevitable multiplayer version comes out, it's more like buying a basketball that you can play indefinitely than a book that you read and probably never read again. And a lot of people are going to make the decision that that is a good use of their time and money compared to other media. And let's just put this in perspective for sort of how large the video game industry is. Analysts vary a little bit, but the overall games industry is somewhere around $200 billion a year. Compare that to something better known like, say, movies. And movies are around $30 to $35 billion a year. So gaming is at least 6 times as large as the motion picture box office, and the same for music, which is about the same size. And it's easy to discount this because, you know, games are just silly fun, right? It's dumb stuff. Your kids are playing it in their basement or whatever. So our sense of cultural importance and our awareness of games is pretty far from the reality that certainly markets have priced in and have figured out, even if the culture isn't always.
9: Dimitri Williams is at the University of Southern California's Annenberg School for Communication and Journalism. Thank you so much.
13: Thanks for having me.
9: Our executive producer is Nancy Fargali. Our digital team includes Antoinette Brock, Emily McCune, and Dylan Mietinen. Our engineers are Brian Allison, Sam Keenan, and David Schreck. In Washington, I'm Kimberly Adams with the Marketplace Morning Report. 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
0: Good morning. Challengers from the left beat some incumbents endorsed by House Democratic Leader Hakeem Jeffries. Will voters' frustrations with their own party hurt Democrats? We'll ask Leader Jeffries in this hour of Morning Edition from NPR News.
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0: The heat wave across much of the U.S. is especially dangerous for people who work outdoors. I'm Ian Martinez.
14: And I'm Michelle Martin. We run down the protections workers in some states get and why two states banned them. Also, 1 year after the Texas floods, families helped get new camp safety laws passed. And ahead of Independence Day, how some Alaska Natives celebrate their independence from more than a century of being wards of the state. It is Friday, July 3rd. On this day in 1775, George Washington took command of the Continental Army. News is next.
15: Live from NPR News in Washington, I'm Windsor Johnston. The death toll in the latest Russian strikes on Kyiv has climbed to 30 as rescue workers sift through the remains of an apartment building destroyed in the missile strike. NPR's Joanna Gikisis reports that Ukraine is running low on air defense supplies that intercept missiles.
16: Ukraine has already developed interceptors that target Russian drones, but it relies on Western allies to supply anti-ballistic air defense that targets Russian missiles. In his evening video address, Ukrainian President Volodymyr Zelensky said Ukraine wants licenses to produce U.S.-designed Patriot air defense missiles. If NATO still means something to the Allies, he says, Europe must have its own capacity to defend itself from all types of threats, including Russian ballistic missiles. Zelensky says that lives might have been saved in Thursday's attack if Western allies had delivered promised air defense missiles on time. Joanna Kakissis, NPR News, Kyiv.
15: A dangerous heat wave is gripping many parts of the United States, with a massive heat dome keeping temperatures high across much of the eastern half of the country. Ashley Ward is the director of Duke University's Heat Policy Innovation Hub. She says it's time to rethink where extreme heat can strike.
17: I think we need to stop thinking about extreme heat as a problem only for the desert Southwest. I mean, as this event shows us, people in the Midwest and the Southeast and the Northeast, they also are experiencing heat. But in addition to humidity, warmer nights, housing infrastructure that perhaps is not prepared. You know, lots of people don't have air conditioning.
15: Health experts say that means more communities need to prepare for dangerous heat, even in places where extreme temperatures were once considered rare. A federal grand jury has indicted a man accused of vandalizing the reflecting pool in Washington, D.C. NPR's Joe Hernandez reports the felony destruction of property charge carries a potential sentence of up to 10 years in prison.
18: U.S. Attorney for the District of Columbia Janine Pirro says David Hearn allegedly pulled up 2 square feet of sealant from the bottom of the reflecting pool. Pirro says witnesses included a Park Service worker who told Hearn to stop. The Trump administration has spent around $14 million to renovate the pool ahead of America's 250th anniversary, but the project has run into problems, including an algae bloom that's turned the water green. Attorneys for Hearn say their client is innocent and that the indictment, quote, reflects the administration's effort to shift blame for their own failures. Hearn is a former U.S. Olympian who competed in canoeing. Joe Hernandez, NPR News.
15: This is NPR.
2: And with WSHU News, I'm Brian Scott Smith. The National Weather Service has issued an extreme heat watch through Saturday 9 p.m. as temperatures have the potential to reach or exceed 100 degrees, with a real feel as high as 115. Connecticut Governor Ned Lamont has activated extreme hot weather protocols in the state through Sunday. He says cooling centers will be open to ensure that people most impacted by the heat have a place to go. And parts of New York State are also under that extreme heat watch as well, including Long Island. New Yorkers can sign up for heat alerts by texting 333-111, and information about Connecticut's cooling centers is available by calling 211. Connecticut lawmakers marked the country's 250th birthday with a reading of the Declaration of Independence at the Old State House on Thursday. WSHU's Molly Ingram reports on some of the state's ties to the document.
19: As one of the oldest states in the Union, Connecticut has deep ties to the Revolution. Roger Sherman, who lived much of his life in CT, is the only person to have signed all four of the country's major founding documents. He helped to write the Declaration. And former Governor John Trumbull was the only one of the 13 colonial governors to support the Revolution. Lieutenant Governor Susan Bisewitz read the first few lines of the Constitution.
20: We hold these truths to be self-evident, that all men are created equal, and that they are endowed by their Creator with certain inalienable rights, that among these are life, liberty, and the pursuit of happiness.
19: Connecticut's official nickname is the Constitution State, but it's not because of the U.S. Constitution. The state adopted its fundamental orders in 1638. It was among the first ever written constitutions to give power to the people. Molly Ingram, WSHU News.
2: Former New Britain, Connecticut Mayor Erin Stewart faces legal action from the city she once led. WSHU's Shelley Hassman-Kadish brings us the details.
21: City officials say Stewart failed to meet a Wednesday deadline to reimburse the city's attorney for alleged improper spending. Current Mayor Bobby Sanchez says Stewart was supposed to make three payments to repay more than $240,000 in unauthorized legal costs, tuition reimbursement, and severance payouts. He says the city will sue to recover what they're owed. They say Stewart also has to pay for purchases she made on a city credit card. Stewart, whose bid for Republican nominee for governor ended when her spending became the subject of an investigation, has promised to make restitution. Shelley Hassman-Kadish, WSHU News.
2: And looking at the weather, sunny and hot with a high near or exceeding 101 degrees today. Tonight, chance of showers and thunderstorms before midnight, then gradually becoming clear with a low of 75. Saturday and Sunday, both hot with temperatures of 99. Degrees.
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14: It's Morning Edition from NPR News. I'm Michelle Martin in Washington, D.C.
0: And Mae Martinez in Los Angeles, California. Lawmakers in Congress have gone home for the 4th of July recess. When they return, they will focus largely on this fall's midterm elections.
14: This morning, we wanted to focus on the race for the House, where Democrats hope to win back the majority. In a few minutes, we'll hear from someone at the heart of that effort, House Minority Leader Hakeem Jeffries. But we're going to begin with how fighting within the party could complicate Democrats' plans.
0: NPR political reporter Elena Moore has been following this. So, Elena, primaries can expose tensions inside a party, but it seems for Democrats this year, it feels especially pronounced. Why is that?
23: Well, Democrats have long been struggling with how to re-energize their base. And in some Democratic primaries this cycle, voters have been engaged, and they're turning out because there's deep frustration with the party establishment and politics as usual. And most recently, we've seen this dynamic play out in some high-profile upsets where candidates in Denver and New York City have ousted sitting Democrats that they feel are not far enough to the left.
0: Okay, so how do those upsets happen?
23: Well, these are candidates who are running on a core set of issues. In large part, you know, they want the party to adopt ambitious economic policies to address the affordability crisis. They're also talking a lot about money in politics and criticizing elected Democrats for taking donations from corporate PACs and pro-Israel lobbying groups. And those were key issues for Daria Lisa Avila Chevalier. She's a Democratic socialist from New York who successfully challenged Adriano Espaillat, the chair of the powerful Congressional Hispanic Caucus in the House. And one thing, A, that made that such a big deal is Espaillat was backed by House Minority Leader Hakeem Jeffries. So his loss may underscore that frustration a lot of voters are feeling with the establishment right now.
0: Okay, so if it appears to be a winning message and Democrats want to win and need to win, I would assume, I mean, why aren't they embracing more of these candidates?
23: Well, some are. I mean, just yesterday we saw Alexandria Ocasio-Cortez endorse Abdul El-Sayed in Michigan's Democratic primary for Senate. We should say El-Sayed is a progressive, not a Democratic socialist, but he's one of several candidates that's being painted as too extreme by Republicans. And now that's an attack that all Democrats are bracing for, because even though Democrats broadly agree on key economic issues, they worry that other positions held by more leftist candidates will muddy their message. Take Avila Chevalier, for example. She holds positions that make some Democrats nervous. For one, on her campaign website, she advocates for abolishing the, quote, deportation machine. She is also one of several candidates who has faced criticism that their opposition to Israel's war in Gaza borders on anti-Semitism. And those are charges that these candidates deny.
0: All right, so how is all of this affecting the way Democratic leaders are thinking about November and maybe even past that?
23: Well, it's complicated because it's clear that these candidates have tapped into something, You know, they're doing a better job engaging voters that Democrats have struggled with, like young voters in these liberal cities. But at the same time, Democrats also need to win in more moderate places if they want to retake the House. So it's a balancing act. They think focusing on the economy is a winning message, but they don't want voters distracted by other issues. And that's what Republicans are going to try to do. And if Democrats win, there's the question of whether they can all work together.
0: That's NPR political reporter Elena Moore. Thanks a lot.
23: Thanks, A.
1: Among the Democrats hoping to flip control of Congress back to their party in the midterms is Hakeem Jeffries, the House Democratic leader. He represents a district in New York, and he's on the line with us now. Good morning, Leader Jeffries. Thanks for joining us.
4: Good morning. Great to be with you.
1: As you just heard, you backed two Democratic incumbents against Democratic socialists who had the backing of New York's mayor, Zoran Mamdani. If Democrats win back the House with the help of people who opposed your picks, how do you plan to work with them?
4: Well, we have to win back the House by actually flipping seats that are currently held by Republicans. And we're going to continue to do everything we can to do just that. And we've got great candidates running all across the country, challenging Republicans who've been nothing but a reckless rubber stamp to Donald Trump's extreme agenda, while at the same period of time focusing on issues like driving down the high cost of living, fixing our broken healthcare system, and cleaning up the corruption that Donald Trump has unleashed on America in real time.
1: But to my question was, how do you plan to work with these folks if they win their seats, which they're expected to do, they're in deep blue districts, but they've opposed the people that you supported. So how do you plan to work with them?
4: Well, I plan to continue to support every single House Democratic incumbent. And that certainly was the case with Congressman Adriano Espaillat, Diana DeGette, who had an incredible career over the last 30 plus years championing reproductive freedom. And of course, Dan Goldman, who's been a fighter challenging the Trump administration. At the same period of time, primaries are a way of life in the House of Representatives, specifically because the framers wanted our institution to be the closest to the American people, which was the primary reason that we have to stand for election every other year. And within the House Democratic Caucus family, there will be a wide variety of different perspectives, progressives, New Dems, Blue Dogs. I've worked with sort of the ideologically diverse group of members up until this point, and we'll continue to do so. But what unifies House Democrats, and we'll see what happens in terms of as we transition into a new caucus, but obviously the overwhelming majority of folks who will be part of that caucus are going to be focused on stopping MAGA extremism on the one hand, while most importantly, doing everything we can to make life better for the everyday Americans we're privileged to represent on the other.
1: You know, President Trump is already workshopping attack lines against some of these nominees. He's calling them communists. He's saying he's not going to allow them to destroy the country. Do Democrats have an answer for that?
4: Donald Trump is destroying the country in real time right now. He promised to lower the high cost of living on day one. Costs haven't gone down. They've gone up. Donald Trump promised to love and cherish Medicaid and turned around and signed the one big ugly bill which ripped away Medicaid from more than 10 million Americans, including many in rural parts of the country. And Donald Trump is the one who promised not to start wars in the Middle East, but to stop them, and then turned around and launched a reckless and costly war of choice in the Middle East, which is raising gas prices on the American people. And it's why House Democrats have strongly opposed this war, and we will continue to do so until it finally comes to an end.
1: You know, he hasn't signed that housing affordability bill that passed with a large bipartisan majority in both houses, pressuring Congress to pass a bill that would require proof of citizenship to vote, because he says that that is his priority. And he says, using his words, that these other bills are a yawn. To your knowledge, has that bill actually been presented to the president?
4: It's my understanding that the bill has been sent over by Speaker Johnson earlier this week. The president has up to 10 days to take action on it. If he fails to take any action, of course, Michelle, as you know, it will become law. This is an extraordinary thing that Donald Trump is playing games with a bipartisan housing bill that is designed to make sure that we are building housing that the American people can actually afford. It's part of the work of legislating, and House Democrats committed to getting things done.
1: Do you think the bill is going to become law? Do you think it is going to become law?
4: I do think it will become law, and there's been great leadership by Congresswoman Maxine Waters and Senator Elizabeth Warren helping to lead the charge around this bill as part of our continuing effort as Democrats to address the cost of living crisis that Donald Trump and Republicans have made worse during their time in office over the last 18 months.
1: Obviously, President Trump is obviously very concerned about the midterms. This is one of the reasons he's so concerned about this election bill, what he calls the Save America Act. I want to ask you about an FBI memo obtained by the Associated Press. It indicates a surge of more than 200 personnel to Fulton County, Georgia, as part of an ongoing investigation into the 2020 election. The FBI declined our request for comment. What do you make of that? I mean, do you think this could be a fair deployment of government resources if it puts to rest, once and for all, the president's unproven claims of election fraud? Or do you think there could be some other outcome?
4: Well, the notion that Donald Trump is wasting FBI resources, along with Cash Patel, on a conspiracy theory connected to the 2020 presidential election that has long been invalidated is extraordinary. But again, Donald Trump is not focused on the issues that matter. He's made clear he thinks the affordability crisis is a hoax. He loves inflation. He's said to the American people he does not give a damn about the personal financial situation that they're in. Everyday Americans are drowning right now as it relates to the Trump Republican economy, and Donald Trump is focused on trying to rig the midterm elections. We have embarked on the largest voter protection effort in the history of modern day America because we're determined to make sure as Democrats that there is a free and fair election in November so that it's the American people who are actually the ones who get to decide who serves in the majority in the Congress after these midterms, not Donald Trump and MAGA extremists.
1: Let me quickly turn to a fun fact about your background. I think you're the only member of Congress with roots from Cape Verde. Your grandfather, your great-grandfather was from Cape Verde. The tiny nation soccer team facing off against world champions Argentina today. Are you watching?
4: I'll definitely be watching. It's an incredible story. It's an underdog story, and it demonstrates the resilience of the nation of Cape Verde. And Cape Verdeans, of course, have a long history here in the United States of America, particularly in the New England states. It was my great-grandfather, Manuel Gomes, who immigrated into this country to New Bedford, Massachusetts in 1915.
1: Okay. Before we let you go, how are you celebrating America's 250th birthday this weekend?
4: Well, I'll be spending time at home in the district at a variety of different celebrations, including potentially one that's held every year in Coney Island that this year will be spectacular because it is our 250th birthday. I had an opportunity yesterday to be in Philadelphia, the birthplace of our democracy, at a bipartisan session commemorating the signing of the Declaration of Independence 250 years ago, and we'll continue to celebrate throughout the year.
1: That is the House Democratic Leader, Hakeem Jeffries. Leader Jeffries, thank you so much for joining us, and happy birthday to the United States.
4: Happy 4th of July, everyone. Thank you.

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1: 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And still to come, in his latest work called London Falling, journalist Patrick Radden-Keefe investigates the mysterious death of a 19-year-old teen with ties to London's underworld. WSHU's book critic Joan Baum brings us a review. That's ahead in the final half hour of Morning Edition here on WSHU Public Radio.
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5: Live from NPR News in Washington, I'm Nora Rahm. Celebrations of Independence Day, large and small, are taking place across the country, but many of them are being affected by intense heat. NPR's Anastasia Tsioulkas reports.
6: Some locations across the U.S. have already decided to cancel or cut back on their festivities. Many communities in Colorado have canceled their fireworks displays due to the risk of wildfires. It's not clear yet what's going to happen in Washington, D.C. The Capitol Police announced they will be deciding whether or not they will allow the public to attend the annual Capitol 4th event this evening. President Trump recently said publicly that he intends to give a, quote, really long speech on the 4th itself, despite the heat index forecast to be above 110 degrees. Anastasia Tsioulkas, NPR News.
5: Philadelphia canceled its 4th of July parade scheduled for today because of extreme heat. Temperatures are expected to exceed 100 degrees and feel hotter due to high humidity. Venezuela's acting president is defending her government's response to twin earthquakes last week. Delcy Rodriguez said the government acted immediately. Critics say the response was slow and ineffective, that it's been left to civilians to dig through the rubble searching for survivors. The death toll is now more than 2,500. Tens of thousands of people are still missing. This is NPR News.
1: And with WSHU News, I'm Brian Scott Smith. As Long Islanders flock to the beaches and pools this summer, Suffolk County officials are reminding them about how to stay safe in the water. Bobby Hazen is with the advocacy group Stop Drowning Now. He says drowning is the leading cause of death for kids aged between 1 and 4 years of age.
7: Anytime you're at a party, at a pool, at an open body of water, somebody has to be assigned as the water watcher, okay? Not doing anything else. They're not being distracted. They're not on their phone. They're not having alcohol. They're not talking to anybody. Their only job is to watch the water.
1: At the beach, always swim in a lifeguarded area, and officials say anyone who's been drinking alcohol should stay out of the water and just enjoy the views. As you've been hearing, it's getting hot out there, and if you're looking for a way to cool down, experts are warning folks to stay vigilant when using Connecticut's lakes and rivers for recreation. WSHU's Sabrina Garone brings us more.
8: Water conditions can change fast. Currents, temperature, water levels. Lawmakers and environmental stewards across the Housatonic River Valley say the region is prone to heightened river flows after heavy rainfall. Avoid the river after rain periods. Meteorologists are predicting a thunderstorm in the region this weekend. If you plan on swimming, stay in designated areas. They avoid underwater debris, sharp rocks, and in some cases, bacteria, and never dive into a river or lake. Experts say 3,000 people a year are paralyzed by hitting something under the water or hitting a shallow bottom. And if you're taking out small watercraft like a kayak or canoe, go with a buddy if you can. You're responsible for your own rescue if you capsize or suffer a medical issue. And of course, wear a life jacket. Sabrina Garone, WSHU News.
1: The Eugene O'Neill Theater Center in Waterford, Connecticut will get $1.6 million from the federal government for HVAC and other updates. President Donald Trump called it a, quote, waste of money back in April, but the allocation still made it into the 2027 federal budget. And officials in Point Lookout on Long Island halted swimming on Thursday morning after a 9-foot shark was spotted offshore. Lifeguards for the town of Hempstead noticed the shark around 10 a.m. and immediately told swimmers to get out of the water. Shark patrols, including drones and jet skis, are monitoring the area. 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
9: This is Morning Edition from NPR News. I'm Michelle Martin in Washington, D.C.
10: And I'm A. Martinez in Los Angeles, California. As we enter the 4th of July weekend, millions of people in cities such as Dallas, Tampa, and Boston are at risk of getting sick in the heat. Many places will experience what feels like temperatures in the triple digits, and that's especially dangerous for people who have to work outside. A few states have laws to protect those workers. Two states, Texas and Florida, have banned protections like that. Jessica Mazaros with WUSF in Tampa joins us now. Jessica, so how does this heat affect workers who just can't escape it?
11: Farm workers I've spoken to told me they have to wear a lot of gear to protect themselves against the sun and chemicals, so it can feel suffocating. Some can't handle the heat and end up being hospitalized, and they don't get paid while they're out. But there are all kinds of workers exposed to extreme heat. I spoke with a UPS driver here in Tampa, Anthony Cantu. He's used to working in triple-digit temperatures. He has two fans in the cab, but no air conditioning.
12: The extreme temperatures are in the back of the vehicle, in the cargo area. There's very little ventilation in the back. And if we're looking for packages, we could be back there for a little bit.
11: Cantu told me that he's trained not to stay too long in the back of the truck, and UPS has its own heat protocols like access to ice water and brakes. They're even retrofitting some cars with air conditioning.
10: Well, all right. So how is he staying cool in the meantime?
11: Well, he actually drinks 1 liter of water every hour, takes electrolyte packets, and he eats hydrating fruits and vegetables. It's basically a lifestyle, but he worries about all the people who aren't as acclimated.
12: The people up north, I mean, this is just like hitting them right in the face.
11: Yeah, meteorologists say from the plains to the Appalachians and into the Atlantic and Gulf Coast, these temperatures are well above average by up to 20 degrees in some places. And human-caused climate change is intensifying these heat waves.
10: So, Jessica, for workers who are in the heat, who can't escape it, I mean, what protections are there to help them stay cool?
11: Well, there's no national heat standard for workers. Last year, the Federal Occupational Safety and Health Administration held public hearings on a proposed rule to protect indoor and outdoor workers from heat. In a written statement to NPR, OSHA says the rulemaking process is ongoing. So some states have actually been trying to regulate heat safety. Only a handful of them do have protections, including Oregon, Minnesota, and California. Some laws protect just indoor workers, while others cover both indoor and outdoor. Generally, employers have to provide cool drinking water, shade, and training in some cases.
10: And then there are some states banning those kind of protections altogether.
11: Texas was first to ban mandated safeguards like water and rest breaks back in 2023, and Florida followed suit the next year, blocking local governments from creating regulations. So business interests in Miami said the regulations would cripple the construction and agriculture industries there.
10: All right. It sounds like proposed federal heat protection rules are ways off. So the heat is here regardless. So what else is being done?
11: Yeah, so OSHA regulations haven't moved forward in about a year. Neither has legislation introduced around the same time in Congress. It asked the Department of Labor to make an occupational safety and health standard to protect these workers from the heat. But recent analysis has shown these kind of regulations can really help to lower the risk of heat-related injuries, workers' comp claims, and even deaths on the job.
10: That is Jessica Mazaros with member station WUSF in Tampa. Jessica, thanks.
11: Thank you.
9: Saturday marks 1 year since flooding in central Texas killed more than 130 people, including 25 young campers and two counselors at Camp Mystic. Their families call them Heaven's 27. Houston Public Media's Dominic Anthony Walsh spoke with a father whose grief led him to advocate for others.
13: On July 12, 2025, friends and family gathered at a church in Houston to celebrate the life of Chloe Childress, one of the counselors at Camp Mystic.
14: So yeah, this sucks. This is as terrible as you think it is.
13: In his eulogy, Chloe's father, Matthew Childress, paints a portrait of an ambitious young woman about to start school at the University of Texas. He describes Chloe as a hero who tried to help young girls at Camp Mystic as the floodwaters rose. And he said goodbye the way they had her entire life, with 17 kisses.
14: Please honor Chloe. Please celebrate Chloe. Remember, she's not just my hero anymore, but all of yours as well. Good night, my sweet bee, my hero. 17 kisses, 3 squeezes.
13: A year later, Matthew says he's still oscillating between the different stages of grief.
15: How I've dealt with this, and many of the families have dealt with this, is putting that grief and that pain and that anger into purpose.
13: They lobbied for new camp safety laws in Texas, and they succeeded. Camps in floodplains must add evacuation equipment like ladders to cabins, among other requirements, and they must now evacuate if the National Weather Service issues a flood warning alert. 2 months after finding out his daughter died, Matthew stood with
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1: This is Morning Edition on WSHU with me, Brian Scott-Smith. Now, in his latest work, London Falling, journalist Patrick Radden-Keefe investigates the mysterious death of a 19-year-old teen with ties to London's underworld. WSHU's book critic Joan Baum has this review.
2: A prologue opens the book. It's 2:23 a.m. on November 20th, 2019. A camera catches a figure pacing a balcony, then plunging off the fifth floor of a luxury apartment building. The camera belongs to MI6, no less, the UK's Foreign Intelligence Service, and it captures the image and shows that it was the sole figure on the balcony. What the camera does not show, but what emerges in subsequent inquiries, is that the figure may have been alone on the balcony, but had not been alone in the apartment. The body turned up in the Thames. It was of 19-year-old Zach Brettler, although in the wider world outside his home, he passed himself off successfully as Zach Ismailov, a Russian-born son of an oligarch about to inherit millions. That put him in league with older, savvy, but dangerous grifters with whom he established a personal and professional relationship. His shadow life was totally unknown to his parents, Rochelle and Matthew Brettler, a comfortable upper-middle-class couple well-known in London's tight-knit Jewish community. The Brettlers have another son, Joe, who also had no knowledge of what his younger brother was up to, though for sure the family did see that in the last 2 years, Zach had grown distant, secretive, and even more obsessed with big money and what it could buy. The Brettlers were understandably stunned by Zach's death, and after repetitive tries to get the police to do a thorough investigation, they concluded they were given a runaround. The police, in turn, said their inquiries were the best that they could do. They needed hard evidence, persuasive details that Zach may have been murdered, arguments that would stand up in court. Time goes by, and then, by chance, one day, the Brettlers are introduced to Keefe, the author, as he was working on the set of a film being made from one of his books. He was intrigued by the Brettlers' story and moved by their predicament. He wound up writing a piece about it for The New Yorker in February 2024, breaking the Brettlers' hitherto preference for privacy. Working with new contacts, he manages to uncover telling connections Zach had with vicious international cartels. London Falling chronicles a parent's worst nightmare. What do we really know about what our kids are doing? And every citizen's fear that institutions entrusted to do justice and prevent violence cannot or do not do so. It's Keefe's dramatic, suspenseful, meticulously documented, often verbatim account of these two fearful themes that gives London Falling its fascinating drive and disturbing authenticity. I'm Joan Baum.
1: 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She's also the host of the podcast Baum on Books. 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
0: This is Morning Edition from NPR News. I'm Michelle Martin.
4: And Amy Martinez. David and Goliath meet on a soccer pitch in Miami tonight. Cape Verde is a small African island nation that surprised everyone by making it to the World Cup for the first time ever and then qualifying for the knockout round. Their reward? Facing off against Argentina, the defending champion. And there can only be one winner. The losing team goes home. Here's NPR's Jasmine Garst.
5: Cape Verde is being hailed as a Cinderella story, the smallest country to ever make it this far, guided in part by Vozinha, an extraordinary goalie. It's in large part thanks to him that Cape Verde has managed to tie every single game so far in the Cup, although they've only scored two goals. Unlikely heroes, or so the story goes. Maher Mizahi is a sports journalist who reports on African football, and he says those who know Cape Verde know.
6: Cape Verde are a team that have really burst onto the scene in Africa over the last 10 years. What we've known on the continent is that they're no joke. They actually play good football.
5: I'm sitting outside Hazel's Cabo Rico, a food truck in Orlando, eating cachupa, a hearty stew with co-owner Hazel Da Rosa, who is Cape Verdean. She has no doubts about the greatness of her team.
7: I don't think it's going to be a challenge, all right? I feel that our goalie is going to do amazing. Our defense is really good. It's Cape Verde or nothing.
5: Cape Verde has shown extraordinary defense, something called parking the bus. They basically create a wall of players in front of their amazing goalie, and it's very hard to create an effective attack or even get a shot at the goal. But this is the knockout round. Tying isn't going to be enough. They need to start scoring more. Argentina, on the other hand, is the reigning champion, led by one of the best players in the world, Lionel Messi. In Miami, at an Argentine fan rally, Alejandro Ricci has all but lost his voice, but he manages to say he came all the way from Buenos Aires. I don't even have tickets to the game, he says, but he wants to support the team. He says he thinks Argentina's got this, but Cape Verde's defense is serious business. And at a recent press conference, Argentine coach Lionel Scaloni agreed.
8: Es un rival duro que nos va a poner las cosas difíciles porque ya se la puso difícil a España, que es una de las favoritas, por más que haya merecido ganar España.
5: They are a tough rival, he says. Spain couldn't beat him, Uruguay couldn't beat him, Saudi Arabia couldn't beat him. They're going to make it hard for us. If Cape Verde's weak spot is attack, Argentina's is what fans call Messi dependencia, a Messi dependency problem. They are a well-oiled machine, and they've been high scorers in this tournament, but when you have one of the best players in the world, you inevitably rely on him a lot. He's already scored 6 times in this World Cup and now holds the all-time record for most goals, 19. Now, whatever the outcome is later tonight, De Rosa says getting this far is already a major achievement for Cape Verde.
7: I know a lot of people say, oh, you guys are not even winning. What are you guys celebrating? It's not about winning or losing. It's the fact that we're making it to the other round and we're putting the name on the map.
5: Regardless of the final results, young Cape Verdean kids will get to dream big soccer dreams from now on. And dreaming big has made Cape Verde huge. Jasmine Garst, NPR News, Miami.
0: As the U.S. counts down to the big 250th birthday, plenty of towns are planning fireworks and parades. Bristol, Rhode Island claims credit for starting that tradition. Bristol's annual 4th of July celebration started in 1785, just 2 years after the end of the Revolutionary War. From Ocean State Media, David Wright reports.
9: The town crier, in a tri-cornered hat, officially opened Bristol's proudest local tradition on Flag Day, kicking off nearly 3 weeks of events ahead of the 4th of July.
10: We're just a patriotic town, the most patriotic town.
9: Donna Shabbat is one of 100 local volunteers who serve on the Bristol 4th of July committee. It's her job to organize the floats. They have 36 this year, all homemade, labors of love.
10: They're not like Macy's. They're not like the Tournament of Roses, obviously. But people put their heart and soul into making their floats.
9: One of her favorites pays tribute to fallen heroes.
10: Boots on the ground.
11: Describe it.
10: One of our Bristolians, her brother died. And she does it in memory of her brother. All the soldiers that have died, they put all their boots with flags.
11: Oh my gosh.
10: And roses, they put roses in it. It's heart-wrenching, but it's a crowd pleaser too.
9: Bristol is a picture postcard New England town perched on Narragansett Bay. The clapboard houses and shop fronts all dressed up with patriotic bunting. Even the double yellow line down the middle of Hope Street turns red, white, and blue for the parade route. For Jen Little, the 4th of July is a family tradition. Her mom was on the parade committee. Now she is too. She says the focus is never political, even though elected officials, including the governor, are expected to attend.
12: People who come to Bristol to celebrate the Bristol 4th of July are here to celebrate together our freedoms.
13: Everybody's red, white, and blue.
12: Everybody's red, white, and blue.
9: Which is not to say they're naive.
10: I'm a proud American, and I have big concerns about the country.
9: Again, Donna Shabbat.
10: Yeah, I'm scared, because it's never been like this before. I don't like the division. It has to be fixed.
9: She says that's what makes this event so important, a time to set aside politics and celebrate community. For NPR News, I'm David Wright in Bristol, Rhode Island.
0: This is Morning Edition from NPR News. Our theme music was inspired by B.J. Lederman. I'm Michelle Martin.
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0: Oh, yeah. I hope you're grooving to Earth, Wind, and Fire this morning on 1A on WSHU Public Radio. I'm Shelley Hassman-Kadish. Happy almost 4th of July. 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
2: This is 1A. I'm Jen White. The 1A Record Club is back, and we're revisiting a previous conversation about Questlove's HBO documentary highlighting the music and legacy of the iconic band Earth, Wind, and Fire. We're with music journalist, writer, and author Marcus J. Moore. Also with us, Ricky Vincent. He's an African-American studies professor at UC Berkeley and host of The History of Funk on KPFA Radio. And Raylan Rabaka. He's a professor of African, African-American, and Caribbean studies at the University of Colorado Boulder. And we want to hear from you. If you've seen the HBO documentary on Earth, Wind, and Fire, tell us your thoughts. Or if you haven't, perhaps you've seen the band perform live, or you just have a favorite song, we want to hear about it. 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Lee emails, if I am down or feeling anxious, I always put on the music of Earth, Wind, and Fire. It makes me feel calm and joyful. Their music helped me get through a very stressful time when I was adopting my daughter from the country of Kazakhstan. When I was there for several months, I would play the music to help me get through the times when I wasn't able to be with her. I've seen them several times, and they are the most amazing musicians, filled with positive energy and joy. Raylan, when you think about the band, both musically and in terms of how they approach performance, which bands influenced them?
3: Well, one of the things that we saw in the documentary was Parliament Funkadelic, the sort of funk theatrics, if I can say that, and this whole notion of the funk aesthetic. And I'm thinking about, obviously, Sly and the Family Stone.
2: Yeah.
3: I'm thinking about James Brown. I'm also thinking about LaBelle. I'm thinking about Tina Turner. I'm thinking about the ways that there was a kind of parallel sort of Black women's liberation movement that was going on, where you had a lot of sisters owning their sexuality. And so that influenced the way that they dressed. I'm thinking about an early Chaka Khan, the way that her midriff was always present. I'm thinking about that lion mane of hair Chaka Khan had out there. And so I think that Earth, Wind, and Fire is not only sort of connecting to a longer tradition of Black performativity, they're also sort of secularizing aspects of the Black church. When you think about Black Pentecostalism, and I'm talking about them Holy Ghost people that believe in the Spirit descending and all that kind of thing, I think that they bring a lot of that energy. And we all know that Chicago was one of the hotbeds of gospel music, yeah, if you will. You know, whether we talk about Thomas Dorsey, whether we talk about Mahalia Jackson moving up from New Orleans to Chicago, Illinois, Come on.
2: Well, let's listen to some more music. One of the group's first songs to climb the Billboard charts was a 1974 funk anthem, Mighty Mighty.

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3: This is 1A. I'm Jen White. On March 8, 1971, Joe Frazier fought Muhammad Ali for the title of heavyweight champion. The fight of the century, as it became known, was about so much more than just boxing. It was a mainstream cultural event tied up in religion and politics. To tell this story, we start with someone who knew Muhammad Ali well.
4: I am the greatest!
5: Muhammad might have been what you call the package. 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

0: Adam Wiener, lead singer of Low Cut Connie, says in a time of division, the world more than ever needs artists.
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5: I'm Robin Young in Boston. It's Here and Now. And 50 years ago, as Boston prepared to celebrate its storied role in the American Revolution then, there was another one brewing, and Bostonians were fighting again with each other. In 1976, Boston was under court-ordered busing, a judge ruling that Boston had unconstitutionally segregated schools. To integrate them, kids were ordered bused to different neighborhoods. Many residents, but primarily white residents in insulated South Boston, were enraged. School buses filled with frightened black children were attacked with slurs and eggs. It was an ugly time. CBS News captured some of it.
6: Let us go to our neighborhoods where our kids are safe.
7: And while we was in school, they was throwing glass at black people and little kids.
5: In April 1976, an angry crowd was protesting busing on the wide plaza in front of City Hall. A 29-year-old African-American lawyer named Ted Landsmark was also on the plaza, rushing to a meeting. He'd marched in Selma. It never occurred to him his beating would come in Boston. In photos caught by legendary news photographer Stanley Forman, Ted was pushed to the ground, stomped. A young man, his face a mask of hate, lunged at Ted with the spear end of a flagpole, the American flag unfurling at the other end. Stanley captured the image. It was called The Soiling of Old Glory. It won Stanley the Pulitzer Prize. It changed Ted Landsmark's life. Many say he helped change. He captured the image. It was called The Soiling of Old Glory. It won Stanley the Pulitzer Prize. It changed Ted Landsmark's life.

0: That would have scared him.
1: But of course, it didn't. The British soldiers begin firing. Five patriots would be killed. The first to die, their leader, the black and indigenous dock worker, Crispus Attucks. Crispus Attucks, a man of African and indigenous descent. Yeah.
2: Someone opined on my tour once that in a way you could say he's the father of the country. Well, I think the poet John Boyle O'Reilly said it best. He said Crispus Attucks was the first to defy and the first to die. And I think that's so beautifully put. And the fact that he is both African American and Native American too, these two groups that had been treated so horribly, and here he is dying for freedom that he wasn't even, you know, in on. I'm having more and more people come up to me asking me, not merely about Crispus Attucks, but people like Phyllis Wheatley, the African American poet, and perhaps the first woman of color in America to ever have her writings published. Society was just actively hindering them, and yet they still achieved great, great things, you know?
3: Thank you all so much for coming today, and happy 4th of July to all of you who celebrate. So thank you. You're awesome. Thank you.
1: Well, as we leave our new best friend, Freedom Trail guide Jeremiah Poop, the E is silent, I asked him to reflect on 200 years ago and now.
2: But you know, in some respects, nothing changes, because in 1776, it was almost 50-50 between loyalists and patriots. Lifelong friends and family who weren't even on speaking terms anymore, depending on where they stood on this conflict and on whether or not to be loyal to the crown or not. We've never been monolithic in our opinions in America, and perhaps that's a strength for us, you know, in many respects.
1: Boston Freedom Trail reenactor Jeremiah Poop, the E is silent. It's here and now.
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0: south in North Carolina. Mm-hmm. And so then, yeah, I moved my family to Charleston, South Carolina. And then we've pushed all of our work since then down there. And so I've lived there full time. And, you know, we shot the Righteous Gemstones down there. We shot Halloween down there. And yeah, it just became important to me to try to figure out how to do what I want to do and not miss out on all of this really important stuff in life, like being a parent and seeing your kids grow up. And, you know, I could see how fast it was going. And yeah, I just didn't want to miss any of it.
1: Yeah, that's a very unglamorous part of that life.
0: Yeah.
1: Just lonely totally hotel is. Rooms. And being I mean, apart
0: it's,
1: from
0: the,
1: your
0: it's the lamest. It really is. It
1: doesn't sound good. I got to be honest. It does not sound good.
0: You're like, oh, this is what it is. I didn't imagine that this was part of the deal.
1: Right. How does living in Charleston affect your writing? I imagine it does, and just your imagination.
0: I felt like, honestly, it felt like I've never been more productive. I got there and the writing really unlocked, and yeah, just the pace of life was just more conducive to the stuff I wanted to do.
1: You happy?
0: I love it. I love it. I mean, every day, my kids even say it. They're like, oh, I'm so glad we live here. It's like, it's awesome. We have an absolute blast there.
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4: 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Thanks for taking us along on your commute. Maybe you're going away for the weekend, beating the heat. And this extreme heat warning is in effect for all of the listening area pretty much through tomorrow. There is a chance of a thunderstorm tonight, but it won't cool things off all that much. It's lows in the 70s. Tomorrow, Independence Day, hazy sun and humid, just as it has been today and yesterday, high in the 90s, but heat index as high as 110. A good chance tomorrow of evening thunderstorms. Sunday, a little cooler, only getting up near 90 as that extreme heat warning ends. 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Coming up next hour on All Things Considered, federal courts have largely afforded President Trump broader executive authority, except on the question of managing elections. And residents from Kerryville mark the somber first anniversary of that catastrophic flood that brought death and destruction to communities along the Guadalupe River in central Texas. Carnegie Hall Live comes to WSHU tomorrow afternoon at 2 and encore Thursday night at 8. 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Renee Fleming, Audra McDonald, Long Long, Emmanuel Axe joining NYO USA All-Stars for music by Bernstein, Gershwin, and more. 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
2: This is All Things Considered from NPR News. I'm Juana Summers. Iran is preparing for the delayed funeral for its supreme leader 4 months after he was killed in an Israeli airstrike. From Istanbul, NPR's Hadil Alshalchi reports the regime is staging this weekend's event as a show of force.
5: In a video published by Iranian state media, a crowd of black-clad men chant as the coffin of the late Ayatollah Ali Khamenei moves through them. The coffin painted in the Iranian flag is placed on a stage, and a military band plays as world religious leaders walk up to say a prayer. This was the beginning of what will be larger ceremonies of Khamenei's days-long funeral that start tomorrow. There will be memorial ceremonies and processions in Tehran and the city of Qom. Then the remains will be taken to Shia holy sites in Najaf and Karbala in Iraq. Khamenei, who was killed in an Israeli airstrike last February, will eventually be buried in his birthplace, Mashhad, next Thursday. Iranian state TV host Najmuddin Sheraiti says he is devastated and burying his body will feel so final.

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1: And this is WSHU Public Radio. I'm Randy Kaye. American revolutionaries liked to frequent a watering hole on the tip of Manhattan Island called Frances Tavern. It played more than one surprising role during the American Revolution. 250 years later, it still serves libations. WSHU's Davis Donovan drops by for a drink for the show Off the Path.
2: Frances Tavern is probably the oldest building in Manhattan, and it looks it. It's tucked into the heart of the financial district, surrounded by gleaming skyscrapers, just a few blocks from Battery Park. Scott Dwyer runs the tavern's museum on its second floor.
3: Into the 1760s and 70s, as revolution is being discussed and eventually breaks out, the tavern is the place particularly for patriots to come in, discuss the news of the day, and meet sometimes in secret to discuss revolution.
2: The newly formed Sons of Liberty was the underground movement at the vanguard of the revolution. And they like to hang out at Frances Tavern.
3: As the British continue to occupy and make their presence known and make their presence more uncomfortable for the people of the city, the Sons of Liberty are meeting here in secret and discussing things that are more private in nature. But the people who know that they can come here and have those conversations and make those plans.
2: And then there were its legendary parties. General George Washington attended two epic parties at Frances Tavern. The first was in April of 1776. It was hosted by New York Governor George Clinton.
4: They're writing in elements of what end up being the Declaration of Independence into this series of toasts.
2: That's Lisa O'Neill. She's with the museum.
4: May America be an asylum to the persecuted of the earth, and may a close union of the states guard the temple they've erected to liberty.
5: Can we do one? Just a huzzah?
6: Sure.
7: On the count of three?
5: Which one do you want to toast?
4: May justice support what courage has gained.
5: Huzzah!
2: Washington came back to Frances Tavern for a second time, a farewell to mark the end of the war.
3: These men are embracing each other, crying in each other's arms, and saying goodbye to each other in a way
2: of the war.
3: These men are embracing each other, crying in each other's arms, and saying goodbye to each other in a way that, you know, people

0: Max all trying to figure out how to govern our new country on the world stage.
1: So the elephant in the room for me, are they drinking heavily while they're doing this?
2: Well, there's still rum coming off the boat, like kitty corner to the building.
0: Yes.
2: Yeah, it goes without saying anyone in the colonies in the 18th century New York City is drinking heavily by today's standards.
3: As for Francis Tavern, it went through a few owners in the 19th century. In 1900, it was almost demolished. But it was bought by the Sons of the Revolution, a group founded in the tavern on the 100th anniversary of Washington's famous farewell feast. And the money to buy it came from the estate of Benjamin Talmadge, the man who had recorded Washington's words, which is how we know Washington's final toast.
4: With a heart full of gratitude and love, I now take leave of you. Huzzah!
5: Huzzah!
3: This is Off the Path from WSHU Public Radio. I'm Davis Donovan.
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9: This is WSHU's Bird Song Break. This week, of course, our national bird, the bald eagle. Practically non-existent in the lower 48 just a few decades ago, their numbers are now soaring. Connecticut supports an estimated 100 nesting pairs, and there are an estimated 8 to 12 nests on Long Island. You'll see more of them during the winter months, but some are here all year round. Take a breath, listen, and let nature remind you to slow down.

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0: Concierto is the program that celebrates the rich diversity of Hispanic classical artists every week in English and in Spanish. I'm Frank Dominguez. Listen as Venezuelan conductor Gustavo Dudamel leads the Simón Bolívar Youth Orchestra in one of Tchaikovsky's Shakespeare fantasies, and Argentine pianist Marta Argerich evokes Nights in the Gardens of Spain. That's this week on Concierto.
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4: This is 1A. I'm Jen White. The 1A Record Club is back, and we're revisiting a previous conversation about Questlove's HBO documentary highlighting the music and legacy of the iconic band Earth, Wind, and Fire. We're with music journalist, writer, and author Marcus J. Moore. Also with us, Ricky Vincent. He's an African-American studies professor at UC Berkeley and host of The History of Funk on KPFA Radio. And Raylan Rabaka. He's a professor of African, African-American, and Caribbean studies at the University of Colorado Boulder. And we want to hear from you. If you've seen the HBO documentary on Earth, Wind, and Fire, tell us your thoughts. Or if you haven't, perhaps you've seen the band perform live, or you just have a favorite song, we want to hear about it. Email us at 1A at WAMU.org. Lee emails, if I am down or feeling anxious, I always put on the music of Earth, Wind, and Fire. It makes me feel calm and joyful. Their music helped me get through a very stressful time when I was adopting my daughter from the country of Kazakhstan. When I was there for several months, I would play the music to help me get through the times when I wasn't able to be with her. I've seen them several times, and they are the most amazing musicians, filled with positive energy and joy. Raylan, when you think about the band, both musically and in terms of how they approach performance, which bands influenced them?
5: Well, one of the things that we saw in the documentary was Parliament Funkadelic, the sort of funk theatrics, if I can say that, and this whole notion of the funk aesthetic. And I'm thinking about, obviously, Sly and the Family Stone.
4: Yeah.
5: I'm thinking about James Brown. I'm also thinking about LaBelle. I'm thinking about Tina Turner. I'm thinking about the ways that there was a kind of parallel sort of Black women's liberation movement that was going on, where you had a lot of sisters owning their sexuality. And so that influenced the way that they dressed. I'm thinking about an early Chaka Khan, the way that her midriff was always present. I'm thinking about that lion mane of hair Chaka Khan had out there. And so I think that Earth, Wind, and Fire is not only sort of connecting to a longer tradition of Black performativity, they're also sort of secularizing aspects of the Black church. When you think about Black Pentecostalism, and I'm talking about them Holy Ghost people that believe in the Spirit descending and all that kind of thing, I think that they bring a lot of that energy. And we all know that Chicago was one of the hotbeds of gospel music, if you will. You know, whether we talk about Thomas Dorsey, whether we talk about Mahalia Jackson moving up from New Orleans to Chicago, Illinois, come on.
4: Well, let's listen to some more music. One of the group's first songs to climb the Billboard charts was the 1974 funk anthem, Mighty Mighty.

0: where even if you didn't know what that symbol meant, some people actually went out and researched it. And so I think there's a level of public education. Yes, I'm a geek again. There's a level of public education going on, you know, in a lot of what they were doing, not simply in terms of the actual stage show, the production, the performativity, but even the artwork on their album covers.
1: 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Maurice White wrote their hit song Fantasy after watching the 1977 alien science fiction thriller Close Encounters of the Third Kind.

But again, this was not a static group. When you go to 1979, you then see them team up with The Emotions. This was this female vocal trio for the disco hit Boogie Wonderland.

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2: 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It's all on Sunday Baroque, Sunday morning from 7 to 1. 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
3: ...250 years of musical connections between the U.S. and the rest of the world. 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
8: Live from NPR News in Washington, I'm Ryland Barton. The rush is on across Venezuela to identify loved ones before it's too late. With more than 2,600 people confirmed dead so far after the earthquakes last week, the country is overwhelmed with bodies that officials are struggling to collect, identify, and preserve. Many fear mass graves are coming as they search for the bodies of loved ones. Thousands are still missing. The heat wave engulfing much of the U.S. baked the Northeast today. It coincides with large events drawing huge crowds outdoors. Steve Kastenbaum has more from New York.
9: Power outages affected tens of thousands of people across the region thanks to stress placed on the grid from the demand for air conditioning. Mayor Zoran Mamdani said there's concern for the spectators coming out to different events over the weekend.
10: Make sure that you stay hydrated. Make sure that you're putting on sunscreen. Make sure that you're taking as many breaks as possible from being outside.
9: Despite the high heat, the annual hot dog eating contest will still take place at Nathan's in Coney Island on Saturday. Host George Shea said they'll be looking out for the safety of the thousands of people who'll be there under the midday sun.
11: We will have a team there to help anybody who gets too hot.
9: The temperature peaked at 100 degrees in Central Park during the afternoon and was as high as 107 in some surrounding areas. For NPR News, I'm Steve Kastenbaum in New York.
8: The Great American State Fair is taking place on the National Mall this week. It features booths touting the strengths of all 50 states, a Ferris wheel, and, as NPR's Frank Langfitt reports, a lot of Trump stuff.
12: There was a tent that promoted Trump investment accounts. In one pavilion, there was a Truth Social booth touting the First Amendment. And then on stage, when I was getting ready to leave one day, there was a Republican strategist hosting a podcast.
8: NPR's Frank Langfitt reporting. Pope Leo praised America's founding principles and its welcoming of immigrants during an awards ceremony today. Mayor Rindy with member station WHYY reports.
13: Pope Leo received the Liberty Medal from Philadelphia's National Constitution Center for his work defending religious liberty and freedom of conscience and expression. In a live speech from the Vatican, he said the principles of the Declaration of Independence had inspired people around the world.
14: It was the firm resolve to achieve the noble vision of the nation's founders that made America a byword for freedom. As the country